0: particularly because of the sanctions or so-called sanctions, unilateral coercive measures that the U.S. government has imposed on Venezuela. So these measures, sometimes people believe that they are against particular people within the government, but they actually affect the entire population in many ways. So it affects the capacity of the state to buy simple things like medication for hospitals or equipment for universities. It affects the state's ability to carry out any normal state activities, right? But apart from that, it affects people, simple people like me. I don't work for the government, and yet I have had loads of difficulties being paid by companies outside to do environmental consulting work just because I'm in Venezuela, and that makes transactions difficult. So that is the baseline where that Venezuela has been working under for many years. There are many sanctions, and they have different, they affect different parts of the economy, but in particular, they affect the entire population. So this is a collective punishment, and it is illegal. So that's the backdrop against which January of 2026 comes. We are bombarded in Caracas and in different parts of the country. Around 120 people died, and our president was kidnapped. A few days after that, you can find a resolution, a presidential resolution in the United States. Just type it in Google, and it's just amazing to read. It feels like it's the Spaniards back in Columbus days, but it's actually the United States talking about Venezuela. And it's, let me see if I can find, if I can remember the number. It's Executive Order 14373, and it's called it's called Safeguarding Venezuelan Oil Revenue for the Good of the American and Venezuelan People. And it's an incredible read, really, because what it says is that the United States will create an account within the Treasury Department where it will hold Venezuela's money, money from the central bank and money from Petróleos de Venezuela, which is our sole oil industry, and that is basically almost all of our income. So it says, by the power vested in me, the President of the United States, I will now hold Venezuela's money. And I will use it depending on what the Secretary of State considers on behalf of the government of Venezuela. This is actual stuff that you can look, that you can find in the OFAC website. And so we are, as I said, the backdrop is economic sanctions affecting the entire population. Then we get bombarded. Then the president is kidnapped. Then the government of the United States decides that it will hold our money eternally and do whatever it pleases with it. And if that weren't enough for Venezuelans, then we were hit with not only one, but two earthquakes side by side. Two earthquakes, magnitude 7.2 and 7.5, if I'm not mistaken. One right after the other. So that is the situation that Venezuelans are facing and have had to face. And I am just so proud of the people that I see every day and how they face life and how, you know, you just take it one day at a time and you go forward. And because I have friends outside, sometimes they find it difficult to say, talk about their simple problems because yes. How can you tell a person in Venezuela that, I don't know, you have a headache or something? Listen, it's kind of...
1: Listen, I want to thank you for taking the time out, and I'd like to give you some more time to talk about these two earthquakes that are surrounded by political earthquakes and volcanoes that have been erupting all around you and in the region, particularly with the support of the extreme right-wing support for Trump and his minions. So this is becomes huge at so many levels. So you are, you've had these two earthquakes, and you are being punished by U.S. politicians because they don't like, I guess generally they just don't like people in Venezuela.
0: Or they like our oil very much, and they don't like anyone that says they can't have it. I don't think they care much about us at all. I think they just need the oil and the revenue that comes with that. But yeah, the fact is that, as you said, we had physical earthquakes, but with them, we've also received the same amount of impact to our political stability.
1: Yes.
0: So we've got the countries that we really didn't have any relationship with coming into Venezuela to, you know, quote unquote, help. And it's a very interested help, of course. So we had the first country, or one of the first that came, was actually the country that had taken our Venezuelans from the United States and held them prisoners, right? Which had been just this international uproar because of the way that they had behaved with us, El Salvador, I'm talking about. So El Salvador comes in to help, Qatar comes in to help, Israel comes in to help. The United States, after, you know, holding our funds, central bank funds and Petróleo de Venezuela funds, it, you know, decides very kindly to give us $150 million, given the earthquake, whilst they are holding $13 billion of our funds. Now, it's hard to interpret, at least for me, sometimes what $13 billion actually means. Like, it's just a lot of zeros. But if you compare that to our actual budget, that's half the annual budget of Venezuela, what they've taken. And they've taken that in about half a year. So the United States basically is taking the entire budget of the Venezuelan people and deciding to do whatever it feels with that. And that has got to bring social upheaval, if not now, very soon, because a country needs the funds that it requires to run the country. Basic things like, as I said, hospitals, the education system, everything, university system. And so it's a very difficult time, not only, and it was already difficult, but it is more difficult now, because we will have to go through another terrible social situation if we are not allowed to use our funds again. And we don't have our president, and people outside have forgotten that Venezuela's president is, you know, held hostage in the United States. There are other things in the news. And so what's to come is hard to tell. What I can tell you is that we have had a revolution for this long because there are a lot of people that have worked to make it strong. And so no matter what happens with the higher-ups in the revolution is actually made by millions and millions of Venezuelans that have decided to be free and to have sovereignty over our resources.
1: Tell us more about that spirit, about the revolutionary in you and the people you're working with now to sustain a vision for your country despite the extraordinary pressure by the extreme right wing in the U.S. to push the entire region back to the Monroe Doctrine.
0: I'm a part of a collective, as you said, a farmers, organic farmers collective called Feria Conuquera Agroecológica. And it was born out of a movement to create a seed law that Venezuela had, which was beautiful, and you're not allowed to plant GMO crops. as a state, must promote the local seeds, et cetera, et cetera. So this is the type of movement that actually comes from people understanding what food sovereignty means, the importance of seeds, the importance of having multinational corporations out of the country if you're seeking to be independent and produce the food locally and make sure that the food that is produced is consumed first by the population that produces it, right? And so these friends, colleagues that work on this not only have worked for the FEDIA, but we have over the years created bonds with other collectives that do similar things. But not only do we, you know, focus on food sovereignty and seed laws and that sort of thing, but so, for example, when the earthquake happened, we were all using the tools that, for example, we have a truck that the government gave us to do what we do. We used the truck to go and bring help from Caracas to La Guaira, which was the most affected part of Venezuela with the earthquakes, right? And so we have a way of working, and we have inputs, we have equipment that can help during situations like this. There are other groups that we are allied with that had, or that still have actually, a refuge for, I think it's 78 people that, you know, lost their homes and lost their everything, basically, in La Guaira. So we've helped them create a situation where they can be fed, where, you know, we brought them not only food, but also things to cook with, etc. So this is outside of what the government is doing structurally. There are people on the grassroots that are using all of the years of experience that we've got organizing communities to help people that are needing it most at the moment. I had this incredible experience bringing, I think it was 3 or 4 days after the earthquakes, and we had received, as FEDIA Conuquera, donations from outside because people know what we do. And so I was able to buy some things and take them to a refuge in a park at that time.
1: Yes.
0: And I was taking a tarp to help people with, because of the tropical rains, they were going to be not doing very well in parks if they didn't have something to cover them, right? And so I'm taking this tarp around, and I'm asking people who to give this to that would most need it. And the personnel was saying, no, go this way, go that way. And I find this family in the end, and they are clearly just, they only have the clothes on their back. They have one baby who's drinking a bottle from, sorry, that sound was from my phone. So anyway, the fact is that you could see that they had nothing but the clothes on their back. And I offer them this tarp. And they say, no, we were just assigned this tent. You should talk to this other family. And at the moment, I didn't make much of it. But after that night, I just broke down crying because I had experienced how someone who truly has nothing can find it in themselves to show solidarity to someone that had even less. And I have seen that with my own eyes. I have heard these people. I know that this happens, and I am proud to say that I am a Venezuelan, that I am a part of this group of people that are making the best out of horrible circumstances. And so it is the organization of communities and the experience, the long years of doing this, that has allowed us to really help. And that's what I hold dear at the moment, and that is the hope that I have for Venezuela.
1: Let me let people know that you're listening to Flashpoints on Pacifica Radio. We're speaking with Giselle Perdomo. She is a scientist, a biologist, a fierce community organizer. You could hear what

0: what's happening in the environment in the face of, yes, two deadly earthquakes. And how deadly have they been?
1: Well, I mean, it's the loss of life, of course, is the most important there. I'm trying to remember the numbers, and I don't want to get them wrong, but it was definitely a terrible thing that happened, particularly in La Guaira. So it happened in Caracas as well, which is close to the beach, half an hour's drive to the beach, and the most affected area was right in front of the beach. So all of these buildings that had been built there and that had actually been recently rebuilt because there had been a terrible flood not long ago. So they had been rebuilt partially by the state and partially by the private industry. Once again, were taken down by nature. The images, if anyone has had the opportunity, let's call it, to see them, are just devastating. I mean, buildings were absolutely pancaked. You could see nothing left. That happened in Caracas as well, but less so than in La Guaira. And after the loss of life, after the loss of material things, there's also this sense that is left, and you can go by places in Caracas where there used to be a building and just walking by that and knowing there used to be a building there. How come there is nothing? And when you walk into different buildings and you see that there are, the remnants of cracks that were fixed, or you can see buildings that have so the government has instated a system whereby in the entrance to a building there is either a green, yellow, or red sticker, which implies you can green go in, yellow you should not, and red you absolutely most definitely should not. It should be torn down eventually. And so you go by Caracas and you see this. And I have not gone to La Guaira, but my friends from the feria who drive the truck have. And it's also the emotional toll of, one of my friends, one of the drivers, I had to hold him and say, really, if you feel like you can't go anymore, that is fine. We will find someone to go. Because you could see it in his eyes. Like he would... You could see that he would just go away and think of all of the images. And so even helping has taken a very big toll, because in order to help, you have to see the devastation. And it's just, it's hard. It's hard. And it was hard before the earthquakes. It was hard before the bombings. So it's now just really devastating. But again,
0: and you have your chosen leader kidnapped. But I mean, it's abuse on a grand scale and a countrywide scale. This should have a special name.
1: And it's public, which is something that really just strikes me, because as I said, you can look at that executive order online. It's on the Treasury page. Like, they're not hiding it. You can have a look and see how your government is stating, just out, it's shouting it from the rooftops. We are taking all of the funds from the Venezuelan Central Bank and Petróleo de Venezuela. How can you even state that? And then they've got this little part that says, on the custodial nature of United States possession. Custodial nature? Like, who appointed you to that position of, holding my funds in custody? It's like we're on an allowance, and it's public knowledge. It's just, I find it hard to believe, and particularly when you've been a lefty and you've heard the right say, you don't know.

0: reality, you're stuck in the past, everything that the right throws at you, and you think, will you read this, please? Can you just go online and read this piece of crap that they are publishing? Imperialism, colonialism, all of this exists. It's clear, and yet it seems like we're still fighting against the belief that we're, you know, past gone. I don't know if you understand what I mean, if you face that the left is just like this.
1: Did you say past remnant. Gone? Past gone? Is that what you're
0: like saying? I did. It's just, it's a long history of being told that the left is just people that are stuck in the past. And, you know, colonialism was Columbus. And, you know, this is just life. And just read this. Just read this. It's amazing. Like, who could ever think that the United States has any right under any law, national or foreign, to take another country's funds and, you know, have the funds be administered by the United States? Like, on what grounds? On what grounds? And the words that they use, like, the executive order is to safeguard. Oh, that's so nice. Safeguard Venezuelan oil revenue. How cute. Safeguard Venezuelan oil revenue for the good of the American people and the Venezuelan people. Like, what is this? And what it is just this situation, this global situation where the right has shown that it can do whatever it wants. Not only in Venezuela, it has done so in Gaza. It does it everywhere. And so we seriously need to get our stuff together. We really need to make sure that people understand what they're fighting for, not only in Venezuela, but in general. Like, here in Venezuela, I can't do anything about, for example, the Senate inquiries that are happening about what's being done with the Venezuelan funds. There is a Senate inquiry over there. They're trying to see, okay, you've got $13 billion from Venezuela. What have you done with it? Where is it? Is it in Qatar? Is it actually in the United States? Who is deciding? Where is that going? I can't do anything about that from here. The United States, people in the United States must push for that. And so I think one of the most important things that we need to do is have information. And that's why I think what you do is very important. Just have information, have people access information about what's going on so they can push for a better world, essentially. Just push for these ridiculous things to stop happening.
1: Wow. Well, listen, this is clearly a dialogue that we would love, and I use that word advisedly, we would love to continue with you and know what's going on the ground. We have been speaking from Caracas. We're speaking to her in Caracas, Giselle Perdomo. She is a biologist, describes herself, I believe, as a fierce community organizer and a founder of important institutions alternative to the government that give a place for people to work, create structures to resist. I hope that we can keep this dialogue going. We really do want to know what's happening in the face of two earthquakes. I mean, it's just over with 7.2 and 7.4, something like that. We want to be with you. And if I can figure out a way to conjure to get there and visit you, I'd love to bring some kind of recording device and talk to you from the ground. Appreciate the work.
0: It would be my pleasure.
1: Thank you. We appreciate the work that you're doing, and the information is powerful. Thank you for being with us.
0: I appreciate you as well. Thank you.

0: 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As those of you who listen on a regular basis know that I have been threatening to include more and more poetry on this show. We believe here that poetry is a form of information, communication, transformation, and it's certainly one crucial way that we've been able to share information, particularly, for instance, the ongoing genocide where we have our own poet laureate, if you will, Anita Barrows, writing a poem every single day of the genocide. And again, we vowed to make poetry more and more a part of the work. And I am delighted to welcome our next two guests, and they are going to tell you about a whole bunch of people they're working with to do poetry on Saturday. Moshe Nguyen is a Burmese-American poet who lives and teaches in the San Francisco Bay Area. She served as an inaugural poet laureate of El Cerrito, California, from 2016 to 2018. Her works include the full-length poetry collection Percussing the Thinking Jar, like that title, that was published by Omnidon, I believe, shortlisted for the Northern California Book Award. Also joining us is M.K. Chavez. She is a writer, educator, whose body of work explores mixed race identity, social justice, ecological resilience, and horror cinema. I want to know more about that. They are the executive director of Berkeley Poetry Festival, poetry stage, curator of Bay Area Book Festival, co-director of Rooted and Written Conference, curator of the Betwixt Mixed Race Affinity Group, and Poetry Stages curator at the Bay Area Book Festival. This is a very busy person. It is great to have both of you with us. Tell us about, this weekend, Saturday, Berkeley Poetry Festival presents Poetry Takes Root. What is this?
1: Well, welcome, by poetry, the way. Oh, thank you. Thank you so much for having
0: Ma.
1: Us.
0: Yeah, please, you just begin.
1: Yeah. I want to say Poetry Takes Root is the name of our fundraiser, and we're celebrating. It's a fundraiser, but it's more, I think, a celebration. And we are having the celebration because, during these times, the way that the world is out there, we've decided to double down. And we've become a 501c3 to strengthen ourselves and to make our additional contribution to keeping arts and culture strong and vibrant. And that's what we'll be celebrating on this coming Saturday. And I'll say a little bit more about the fundraiser in a few moments, but I want to introduce Moshe Nguyen, who is one of our board members. And one of the board members who has made this festival possible, along with Sharon Coleman and Lourdes Figueroa. The fundraiser wouldn't be happening if it wasn't for them. So, there's many exciting things, happening, on Saturday. Mostly the celebration is to create spaces, to create a space for us to come together as writers and artists and spend a little bit of time with one another and get to know each other better. And we'll have a short program. We'll be having poems by Natasha Dinnerstein, Jennifer Hasegawa, and James Cagney. And there will be tarot readings, and there will be music and wine and food for everyone to come and enjoy. One of the highlights of our festival is the prizes that we're going to give out. So I'm going to hand it over to Ma to talk about the prizes.
0: Okay. Go on, please. Yeah.
2: Oh, thank you, Dennis. Well, I have to say, I hope everyone who's out there listening can join us on Saturday. It's going to be incredible, and we're so grateful to Donkey and Goat Winery And I'd like to talk about some of the incredible prizes that we've received for Saturday. And for example, well, one of our featured prizes is called A Poet's Dinner for Four. And it's a small feast celebrating offerings from earth, sky, and sea with spice and surprise drawn from braided cuisines. And each course will be accompanied by a poem and served with gusto and wine pairing with each course. And this is a donation from Anise Jacoby, amazing poet and artist in the community. And another featured prize is by author and artist Vince Montague. He has offered us a sculpture. It's an original head bust made of ceramic poetry, and it's called 66 Chickens, and it is really wonderful. That's by Vince Montague. And another prize we're really excited about is a mountain poem hike, and I'd like to just quickly read the description of it.
0: Yeah, well, I have to interrupt here because first of all, you are listening to Flashpoints on Pacifica Radio. I'm interested in the poetry. I'm glad there's lots of prizes and stuff like that. I don't want to turn it into a commercial presentation here. And I understood both of you were poets. Would like to read some poetry and sort of inspire people to come join you based on some poetry.
2: yeah.
0: Well, so you want to take a turn or two?
2: Yeah. MK, would you like to go first?
1: Sure. All right. This poem is an ekphrastic poem based on Kara Walker's SF MoMA installation, self-portrait museum installation. I'm not like her because I'm not free. I come from nowhere and no one claims me and claim not right back at them. I have bells on my arms. I startle predators like this. The host has never been with a parasite like me before. I will burrow into your systems and you will concede control. Don't cry. She rustles. Some say they have a garden inside them. I dream of what it would be like to have 499 brothers and sisters. The feeling of not being alone.
2: And I'll share a new poem, and it's from a collection that I'm working on this moment. It's
0: and tell us who's reading. Tell us who's reading.
2: Please. Oh, this is Ma Shane Nguyen.
0: Good. We haven't learned the voices yet. We're learning.
2: And this poem is entitled Prayer. We didn't grow up with Christmas, yet we wanted to. We were raised Buddhists, monks meditating in our home. My sister and I complained to our parents, not fair. My brother cried as he had wanted new cowboy boots. We finally got our first small tree. I was 7. We were Burmese. We didn't know how to do it right. My mother baked a Peking duck, made garlic noodles. My father drank rye vodka, read loudly the Lord's Prayer.
0: Nice. Yeah, I grew up in a tradition of poetry. My mom had 6 sisters and 2 brothers, and they all wrote. And they're extraordinary women. And even though they all ended up sort of running different bureaucracies in New York City, they were incredible writers, and they were constantly in dialogue. I mean, my mom, the way I learned what a poem is that I heard that my mother had written a poem called Dennis the Menace to the editor of the New Yorker, of the wherever the hell that comic strip appeared, making the case. I think it was the New Yorker, the Daily News, that no matter how bad his Dennis was, hers was worse. And of course, like my Dennis went down in law of the family, arguing the case for her son. But I just loved it because it was also a place where very strong women could have their say. My mom, I remember her being in constant battle. She was a working woman, and words became very important in the battle for territory and self-respect and all that in the 50s and the 60s, being a woman, and she wrote against it. And this is always a part of what all these sisters would share and talk about. Pretty interesting conversations, too. But it's poetry that opens up these doors to deep places, right?
2: Yes, yes. Oh, most definitely. And thank you, Dennis, for sharing that story. And I love that you grew up with poetry. And, and I just feel like the poets, in our community, the Bay Area is just rich with, incredible poets and writers. And, we are excited to celebrate their poetry this Saturday. And and MK and I also brought one poem each by the poets who are reading on Saturday.
0: Oh, we're definitely interested in that.
2: Okay.
0: Take it away.
2: Yeah. So I'll read a poem by James Cagney. And this was published in The Fabulous. Night science. Trace the star-freckled horizon with a flashlight until something twinkles back. A tossed ribbon of sentient light, its lecture of color counseling the sky, marinating clouds for a storm. My daughter's first breath was like this as she passed through the portal of her mother, slick as if rescued from a river. I wiped the flaking crystals from her fresh eyelashes as she gasped, stunned over the beauty of it all. And that was by James Cagney.
0: Beautiful. He's been writing well for quite a while.
2: Oh, yeah.
1: Yes. This is M.K. Chavez, and I'm going to be reading Natasha Dennerstein's Amniotic Sea. You swim around in it. You are mostly water. Just a thin membrane separates you off like an eggshell. You're frangible. Red blood cells, white blood cells, and plasma. And platelets make up your salty blood. They swim around in it. You swim around in it. It swims around in you, stuff floating in the water. Just a thin membrane are you.
2: And I would like to share a poem by Jennifer Hasabella. This is Ma Shane Lin. And the title of this poem is If Successful, They Fall to the Ground and Die. The matriarch through the gravy boat against the kitchen wall and told everyone to go to hell. Then she got on the porch swing and swung so high they never saw her again. From the outside, looked so inviting. On the inside, nothing could survive. The girl closed her eyes and translucent brown drippings lullabied her to sleep. The moon hid its full white body. Tides cried over the weight of so much water. Morbidly obese infidels of the church of smallness. Poppies unbloomed, trapping workers into stinging stamens until their honey guts sent signals. At sunrise, blossoms reopen, spilling bodies like whole cloves. Antidote to disciplined nightbirds, flying themselves into the ground. Just a spoonful, and she moved faster than the speed of light. Mass impossibly infinite. There is carnage in the battle to love a body. She broke the laws of physics with her own bones to escape the gravity of all she didn't need.
0: Beautiful. Well, what is it that poetry brings to the moment that prose doesn't? What are we trying to do when we write a poem? Because lots of people are terrified. You say poetry, they're heading for the door, right? But it really is a special place to share different kinds of information, huh?
2: Yeah, I mean, I think, you know, just off the top of my head, when I think about writing, I feel like writing poetry is a way to, you know, approach, like, considering the ineffable. You know, sometimes there are things that really can't be explained, you know, by speech or even by straight narrative writing. And I feel like poetry can offer a different way of capturing, you know, things that are difficult to express.
0: Yeah, I had the opportunity as sort of a developing writer, just hanging around in New York City, to become pretty close friends with the late poet Muriel Rukeyser. You know, like, what would happen if one woman told the truth about her life? The world would split open. To see, you know, the experience of a woman in the world in New York City, and the place that women had in the poem, in being a part of the movement that comes through poetry and the meaning of the word. So it's, I've been for years wanting to bring more back from the ground, more real poetry that tells the life of the child and of the struggles that are going on. You want to say a little bit more about the festival? Either one of you want to jump in or say whatever you want to say, actually.
1: Well, the festival itself happens once a year and is based in Berkeley. And, you know, we really like to bring people together, like to create spaces where poetry can live in public. It's a little bit about what you were just talking about, Dennis. I feel like our goal is to break down the barriers to access to the arts and to poetry specifically, because I think poetry is misunderstood. I think that, you know, poetry tells a story that you're invited into, and it gives you the opportunity to add your story to it. So if you're a listener or a reader of a poem, you can also be part of that poem. And I think it can be really powerful. It can change minds. It can give you the energy and the stamina to continue on during difficult times. I think that it's a powerful tool for the times that we're in.
0: Yes. Well, please say a little bit more about what you're hoping people would do, how they can participate, or however you want to, make the pitch and celebrate the poem.
1: On Saturday at 2 p.m., we will be at Donkey and Goat Winery, and we are just hosting a celebration, a party of our 501c3, and we will have readings by Natasha Dinnerstein, Jennifer Hasagawa, and James Cagney. And we will also have tarot readers and music and a lot of opportunities to socialize. And all the
0: any open readings? Any open readings there for participants from the audience?
1: No, we're not going to be having an open mic at this event. We have an open mic at our festival, and hopefully, now that we are expanding and stabilizing even more, our goal is to be, you know, to be able to host more events, not just once a year, but year around. That's really what we're celebrating.
0: Amazing. Well, you know, I'm definitely an advocate 100%. I believe in the poem. I don't know if you've been hearing any of the stuff that Anita's been doing on Flashpoints, but the poems that she's written every single day of that genocide, and they're not just poems, they are exalted documents of a daily genocide, and there's nothing. The prose couldn't get near this, you know, what she's doing with the poem. And, you know, I mean, it sounds crazy, but I mean, I really believe in poetry to take us to another place, another place of seeing. When you're saying that's where the poem comes in.
2: Mm-hmm. Yeah, I've heard Anita's poems, and, you know, I'm so, if Anita, if you're listening, I just want to thank you for writing a poem every day. And it's wonderful, Dennis, that KPFA is, you know, making a place for poetry, you know, for people to hear a poem every day and just be, you know, in a different, you know, state of understanding. And I've been grateful to hear her poetry.
0: It's sort of nice, the poetry of them working together, which has been amazing, because it's, you know, there's Nora, her daughter, in the background, you know, making sure that they're the archives of the poems and the, you know, and just, but it's poetry, it oftentimes, it skips the brain and starts in the heart. It works its way. Intelligence is important, but to be accessible is sort of the gift of the poem in terms of emotional understanding. Is there an email address that you would like to tell people, find old push reminder, something you want folks to leave the room with?
1: People can reach us at the Berkeley Poetry Festival at Gmail, and people can also visit our website and find us there. And, you know, we encourage people to get in touch. We're all about the
0: beautiful
1: connection.
2: Most definitely.
0: Beautiful. Thank you both. Really appreciate it.
1: Thanks
0: for taking the time and for all the good poetry. Yes.
2: Thanks a lot.
0: All right. And you're listening to Flashpoints on Pacifica Radio. I want to have a couple of minutes here, so I want to tell you what's coming up. Tomorrow, Kevin Pina is going to come back and do a guest host and be covering what's going on in the region. And there is a lot going on in this world and in this particular hemisphere. I'm going to keep working, but I'm going to work behind the scenes, do some researching, do some other kinds of background for programs that are going to be coming up. But Kevin is totally engaged in the region, developing sources, making it possible for us to cover what happens as a result of deadly. It's never ending for the people of the hemisphere. Deadly U.S. policy that turns tens of thousands of lives upside down. The Haitians don't know whether they're running away from Haiti or towards Haiti at this point. And so much going on. So we're going to be dealing with that with Kevin. I want to also thank all the extraordinary work that's gone into the show by Nora making accessible the newscast from the Electronic Intifada, which has been a major contribution to our ability to provide content on Thursdays. And we're going to leave it there. We're going to go out with some music. We have a little extra time, and I thought we would give you the gift of let's call it our engineer's pick of the week. We're going to take a musical break, and we'll see you tomorrow.

0: And that does it for another episode of Flashpoints. Our executive producer is Dennis Bernstein. Senior producers, Miguel Gavilan Molina and Kevin Pina. Technical producer, Rod Akil.
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3: The United States came to Nicaragua and said, "We want all of your political prisoners, give them to us." And Nicaragua said, "Interesting, you've come to get your people." and said, "All right, you know, this was Nicaragua got nothing in exchange." They said, "Here's the list of everybody we've got who've been accused of these crimes." The United States said, "We'll take that one, but not that one or that one." And handpicked the people they want. 222 people, Washington sent a plane to Managua and stuck them on that plane and sent them up to Washington. And those are people who, in some cases, have been convicted of murder, of, you know, attempt to overthrow the government and so forth. And they're all in your country now. So
2: that was Becca Rank, who lives in Nicaragua and knows what the situation is there. And we're going to end some confusion that we have between people that are there and the news media about Nicaragua and why the U.S. would want the worst of their worst. But first, my name is Jim Wolgemuth, and I'm here with fellow Vietnam veteran Harvey Bennett. We're members of Veterans for Peace. 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Keep Harvey and I and our other co-hosts on the air in every time zone. And if you support the work of Veterans for Peace, go to our site, veteransforpeace.org. Before we bring on Becca Rink, Harvey and I talked just a little bit about what's going on the Abraham Lincoln. And here's just a little bit of that. Do you have any empathy for those sailors who have been out there for,
4: oh gosh,
2: 250 and is like that Trump, the so-called commander in chief said, not long enough was their deployment. Not long enough.
4: Is that what he said?
2: Yeah, that's what he said. That's what he said.
4: I don't know what he's basing that on. I guess whatever Hegseth told him.
2: Not personal experience.
4: That's for sure.
2: And that's not Hegseth's personal experience either.
4: So. Oh, no.
2: Well, this is clearly another reason why people considering the military should reconsider, because it is apparent, as one of the moms said, the government is asking you to serve them, but the government will refuse to serve you. Well, on with the show. Today, we have Becca Rank. She is originally from Idaho and has been living and working in sustainable community development in Nicaragua. That's right, Idaho to Nicaragua. Now, she's been there for 25 years. Becca has organized hundreds of volunteer medical delegations and study tours to Nicaragua, been administrative director of a community health clinic in Nicaragua, helped set up worker-owned cooperatives, and worked with organic farmers to establish export markets. Becca is the coordinator of Casa Ben Linder Guest House and study tours in Managua, and is active in the Nicaragua Solidarity Coalition. She and her husband, Paul, have raised their two children in Nicaragua. So thanks for joining us, Becca, at this kind of short notice. Harvey got this set up. So thanks, Harvey. And Josh Shirley said Nicaragua is too important to put off. So here we are.
3: Wonderful. Well, Josh was here with us last year, so he would know.
4: In fact,

0: They were election monitors for the last election, I believe.
1: Accompaniers.
0: Yeah.
1: So they had a group of election accompaniers, and then they brought a good little group back last March, I believe it was, which was a wonderful group. They've traveled all over and got to see a lot. Their delegation was actually organized by the Sandinista Youth, so they got to meet with young people all over and really
0: Wow.
1: see what the next generation of Nicaragua looks like.
2: Excellent. Well, Becca, I want you to solve my confusion. Yes, because I'm going to play two clips and then I want you to comment on where you come down, because these two sources are trusted by me to no end. First, here's Amy Goodman with Democracy Now.
3: The testimony of the victims of contra-attacks in the 1985 fact-finding report made it to the front page of the New York Times and exposed the policy of torture, murder, rape, kidnapping, and violence used by the Contras. We're joined now by the author of that report, veteran war crimes prosecutor Reid Brody, who quit his job at the New York State Attorney General's office at the time, spending months traveling through the war zones of Nicaragua collecting people's stories. Reid Brody was recently appointed to the UN Commission investigating contemporary abuses in Nicaragua, which presented their findings last week at the UN Human Rights Council.
4: Nicaragua has become a place of surveillance and enforced silence for those who remain, while those who dare to resist or who are merely suspected of doing so face a life of statelessness and exile.
3: Reid, thanks so much for being with us today. Talk about your presentation last week at the UN Human Rights Council, just in the days before Nicaragua left the council.
5: So, 40 years after my report on terror by the Contras, the anti-Sandinista Contras in Nicaragua, I was appointed to a UN commission looking at abuses in contemporary Nicaragua. And unfortunately, what we found is that the government of Daniel Ortega and his wife, Rosario Murillo, have step by step eliminated all checks and balances on their power. Today in Nicaragua, there are no independent voices. There is no independent press. All of the NGOs have had to leave the country. 453 Nicaraguans have had their citizenships taken away. Former Sandinista commanders, the former vice president, human rights activists, former presidential candidates. Nicaragua has become a country of enforced silence and surveillance for those who stay in the country, while those who dare to speak out face a life of exile and denationalization.
3: Particular part of the report that has been so important to so many was what happened in 2018. And talk about the co-presidents today.
5: So, the Sandinistas lost the election in 1990. Daniel Ortega then started purging the Sandinista Party, kept trying for running for president. Finally, in 2007, he became president again and began to dismantle all the checks and balances on society. His wife, Rosario Murillo, became co-president. And then just 2 weeks ago, a new constitution was adopted in which she is now you have a male president and a female co-president, a male co-president and female. And all the other powers of the state have become mere organs to be coordinated by the presidency. So the last vestiges of checks and balances have been sacrificed at the altar of this now a family. I mean, Daniel Ortega, the man who fought against a family dynasty, the Somozas, has now created a situation where he and his wife are co-presidents, and they can name their kids as vice presidents.
3: So we have just 1 minute. What happened in 2018?
5: So in 2018, there was the protest first against the Social Security reform, became a much wider protest. And the government, Ortega Murillo, decided to go at them with everything. And they brought out the police, paramilitaries, and as we have shown in our latest report, the military. Which they denied at the time. And our report now, on based on insider testimony, shows that the military participated in this repression. And over 350 people were killed. And that was really the beginning of what we see until today, in which progressively all of the voices in the country, unfortunately, have been silenced.
2: Now, I should mention that was from 2025. So that was last summer. On Democracy Now! And then just a couple of weeks ago, here's Jerry Condon at the Veterans for Peace convention, where there was a panel talking about Latin America.
6: In 1990, the U.S.-backed candidate won the Nicaraguan elections. Corrupt neoliberal government reversed the progress made during the decade of Sandinista rule. And poverty increased. They robbed the country blind until 1986, when Daniel Ortega and the Sandinistas won the elections, returned to power in 1987, and with a promise to prioritize the needs of the poor, a promise that they kept. 2018, the U.S. backed an attempted coup in Nicaragua, which was portrayed around the world in the media as peaceful demonstrators being shot down by the Nicaraguan government and military. Absolute lies. We learned a lot about that while we were there. 2021, some of us were also participated in a Nicaraguan election accompaniment. After the failure of the attempted coup in 2018, U.S. imperialists now targeting the Nicaraguan election. They used their worldwide network of corporate media to cast doubt on the legitimacy of the November election, which is exactly what's happening now. This whole story about Daniel Ortega says there's going to be no more elections in Nicaragua, totally false. What he actually said was they're not going to allow people who participated with U.S. imperialism to organize these coups to run in the elections. In 2025, we had another VFP delegation to Nicaragua, where we met with Brian Wilson and others, and we got to witness a lot of the gains made by the Sandinista government in the 17 years that since they returned to power. They had reduced poverty from 48% to 24%, and extreme poverty from 17% to 7%. 98% of the population now has electricity, compared with 54% in 2006 when they came back to power. At least 85% of that electricity is generated by renewable sources, up from 26%. 65% of the population had access to potable water in 2006, and that was up to 91% by 2018. 60% of the national budget goes for health, education, not the military. So there's new hospitals, there's free education and free healthcare. This is one of the poorest countries in the hemisphere. And this is what they're able to provide people. I just talked to somebody, our social media staffer, Chris Smiley, he lives in Managua now, and he just moved his father down there so his father could get healthcare.
2: That was Jerry Condon. And I know Jerry, Harvey knows Jerry. Becca, you know Jerry, and I trust Jerry. And I also trust Amy Goodman. So, Becca, I'm confused. You live right there.
1: Yeah.
2: So tell us what's going on.
1: Well, thanks for asking. I think that it's important to note that Jerry Condon was down here last year, and I don't know the last time Reed Brody was in Nicaragua. So for someone to be able to, you know, make judgments on the country when they haven't been here and write reports about the country based on interviews with people who don't live in the country, I think that's pretty clear. I can only tell you, you know, what I see every day, what I've seen over the past 25 years and what my experience is, and, you know, let you judge for yourselves. But there's a whole lot going on there. And so I'll touch just very briefly. You know, Reed Brody and the quote-unquote human rights experts from the UN have written a series of reports since 2018 that accuse Nicaragua of gross human rights violations. There was a group of experts on Nicaragua that were invited to the country during the attempted coup in 2018, and the Nicaraguan government welcomed them and asked them to write a report, and their report did not tell what was really happening. They did not interview Sandinistas. They only interviewed opposition. They only took opposition side and only reported on what the opposition was saying. And after that, the Nicaraguan government has not welcomed another group of supposed experts into the country, because we know what their report's going to say before they write it. And there are human rights experts around the world, including Alfred de Zayas, who has a long track record of being one of these experts, who's written a lot about Nicaragua and has said that he knows from personal experience going into these countries, he's told what to put in the report. And that's one reason why he's no longer in that business, what he calls the human rights industry. And so I do not put a lot of weight into these reports that Reed Brody is writing and others are writing. You know, our organization, the Nicaragua Solidarity Coalition, has people here on the ground in Nicaragua as well as outside the country who are pretty constantly writing in English and Spanish about what's happening here. And we have, you know, all of our articles are fact checked. You know, we cite our sources, we say who we are and where we got our information. And we submitted 3 or 4 times when these reports came out from the UN, we submitted information to them. We submitted verifiable information, first person interviews and so forth. And they refused again and again to include any of that in their reports. And so at this point, you know, I don't think that they have any legitimacy, in my opinion, to say what's happening in Nicaragua. We submitted first-person interviews with people in the city of Masaya who were personally tortured by the opposition in 2018, and they refused to include those reports. I think if you're ignoring that level of first-person information, then you have an agenda and you're fulfilling your agenda.
2: Did Daniel Ortega actually change the constitution?
1: Constitutional amendments happen all the time in all kinds of countries. And Nicaragua had a big change to our constitution that came into effect in January of 2025. That was not Daniel Ortega changing this. I think one thing, it's really important, you know, from the U.S. perspective, we kind of have a cult of personality in the United States. You know, our presidential candidates are very much, we vote for a person. We don't vote for a party or what they stand for. You know, we don't vote for their platform a lot of times. We vote most often, to be frank, we vote for the guy we want to have a beer with, right? So that's kind of our mentality in the U.S. I wouldn't say that's the best way to pick your leaders.
2: To our detriment.
1: Exactly. And so here in Nicaragua, it's very difficult for people outside of Nicaragua to understand that, you know, Nicaragua is not that way. We don't have the same cult of personality. That's not to say that people don't really respect and love Daniel Ortega. You know, he has an 88.5% approval rating. He's the second most popular leader in the Americas. That is
2: Right behind Trump? Is he right behind?
1: Trump's down at 30% somewhere currently. He's right behind Bukele in El Salvador, believe it or not. So, you know, this is something that he is very, you know, he himself has but his government has a higher approval rating than the man himself. And for those veterans who are here with us for the 2021 elections, and we're going around to the polling stations like I was also an election accompanier that year. I had the opportunity to speak to anyone who was there at the polling station. And so I talked to a lot of people who, you know, I didn't ask them, I said, you know, what are you here for today? What are you voting for? You know, what are you doing here at the polling station today? And they all said, we're voting for peace. We're voting for our revolution. We're voting for our social programs. Not one person I talked to all day long at the polling stations mentioned the name Daniel Ortega, because they were voting for something much larger than a person. They were voting for an entire revolution and a movement that they see has brought themselves and their families and their communities benefits. They're living better lives than they were, you know, prior to the FSLN, prior to the Sandinistas coming back into power in 2007. I think that it's a mistake that a lot of people outside of Nicaragua make to say this is one man and this is who he is. I don't know that a dictator has a co-dictator. Now that's something that you now see in the opposition press. They say co-dictator. And I think the definition of dictator pretty much says you do this on your own. You're a one-man show. But the constitutional reforms last year were a whole series of constitutional reforms that were actually made necessary by the attempted coup in 2018. I think, Reed Brody mentions a lot about the attempted coup. I think it's very important. Something that he failed to mention about this is that that attempted coup was led by and financed by the United States government through USAID, the NED, and all of the soft arms of the CIA. USAID, the NED, and all of the soft arms of the CIA. And I think a lot of your listeners will probably understand.

that money and brought it to thousands of gang members, some of which were Nicaraguans, some of which were brought in from outside the country, people who were just thugs and drunks. And they set up hundreds of roadblocks around the country. Those roadblocks became very violent. The people who were running those roadblocks, it wouldn't allow people to pass. They were specifically looking for Sandinistas, anyone who was believed to be a Sandinista. They would stop them. People, Sandinistas were tortured, kidnapped, horribly tortured, burned alive, in some cases, murdered and disappeared. We're talking about a very intense number of months in the country where things were very dangerous for police and for Sandinistas in particular. And that's the violence that was coming from the opposition side. So they don't mention that when they talk about what happened in 2018. They don't mention that the money was run through these NGOs, many of which were run by, for lack of a better word, oligarchs, people who are, you know, old moneyed families who've had businesses in Nicaragua for hundreds and hundreds of years. They were the ones who were at the forefront of this coup attempt. Some of the people who were involved were former Sandinistas who left the party in 1994. Those are people, a lot of folks, there were tended to be that split in 1994 in the Sandinistas was along class lines a lot. So Daniel Ortega stayed with the base, the impoverished of Nicaragua, and folks who really had made, you know, wanted to continue making money and wanted to be intellectuals and in the upper echelons left the party. And they're the ones who, for the most part, had the contacts outside the country with people who'd come to Nicaragua in the 1980s. They spoke English. They had a lot of friends. And those people are the ones who are friends with people like Reed Brody. So this is why you get a lot of folks who were here in the 1980s. I unfortunately was not here in the 1980s. I didn't have a chance to see those years up close. But for people who came in those years, I understand that they feel a very personal connection to Nicaragua in those years. But now there's folks like Reed Brody who have these friends who say, oh, Daniel Ortega is a dictator. And they say, even I've heard North Americans say, he's stolen our revolution. Well, I'm not sure at what point the Nicaraguan revolution ever belonged to any gringo. You know, it may not be the revolution that you had in mind, but it's the revolution that Nicaraguan people want. And so that's the one that they need to have and carry out. So some of what we see here is people who haven't been to the country in 40 years relying on their resume of having been here 40 years ago to say that they have the truth about what's happening in Nicaragua. And that's just not the case. I think that the Nicaraguan people, 7 million people who were born here and live here full time and don't have the privilege to, you know, hop on a plane anytime they want and leave the country, are the ones who get to decide what kind of revolution they want. And 88.5% of people approve of what's happening in government right now. In the 2021 elections, Daniel Ortega won with a 78% of the vote. And that's 65% of everyone over 16 years old voted. So, I mean, it is a real election. So what happened was that after 2018, the Nicaraguan government saw that there were ways, very clearly, that there were ways that foreign governments were able to get money into the country through these NGOs, and that they were able to, make a violent regime change effort here in the country. And they needed to close those loopholes. For Nicaragua's sovereignty, those loopholes needed to be closed. So they've been working on regulating nonprofit organizations. When he says every nonprofit organization in the country is closed, that's absolutely not true. There have been a number of nonprofits that were closed. There were more than 7,000 nonprofits in the country in 2018. Thousands of those had never worked at all or hadn't been active for years. So a lot of what got closed was just people who hadn't been reporting because they were just inactive. But there were some that were laundering money. We have the money trail to prove it. We know who deposited what money in which bank accounts and who was out on the front lines handing cash to the drug dealers. So those organizations have been closed down. The constitutional changes that came into effect helped to close some of those loopholes. Also, we didn't have a law that said, this is what constitutes a traitor to the country, and this is what happens to people who are traitors. Someone who attempts to violently overthrow the government is a traitor in any country. And Nicaragua, unlike most countries around the world, didn't have the legal framework to back that up. So a series of laws have been passed and written into the Constitution now to define that better and to be able to prosecute people who do these things. Also, a series of these people who were trying to overthrow the government in 2018 ran to the United States as generations of their forebears did.

0: about Nicaragua's history and said, please intervene on our behalf to take out the person who's in power, and it's not the person we want. And they ran right up to Marco Rubio and got their picture taken with him and asked specifically for sanctions against their own country. And that is also treason. That there is nothing more that can be said. I know that all of your listeners will be familiar with the folks who tried to take over the country in January 6th in the United States, and in a violent attempt. And there was the guy there called the QAnon shaman. Remember the guy with the big horns? Now, just to put it in perspective for you, if you can imagine the QAnon shaman going to Russia and coming back into the country with $10,000 in a suitcase, declaring he wants to run for president, and having asked Russia for sanctions against Nicaragua, for or excuse me, against the United States. How would the QAnon shaman be greeted in the United States when he comes back in? What were you doing in Russia? Why were you asking them to, intervene militarily in the United States, or to put economic sanctions against our country? You can't imagine that he would be walking free around the streets. So, in fact, it's hard to imagine that he is walking free around the streets, but I'm sure that's an argument for those of you who are in the US. These are things that were left open before. There was not the legal framework to follow up with these things. And so those are some of the changes that got made last year in 2025. Written into the Constitution is also kind of formalized the way that the country's been working more and more since 2007, when the Sandinistas have come back into power. And that is a power sharing with gender equity. So what we have in Nicaragua, all the way through, bottom up, all the way through government, is a model where you have 50-50. There is a law now that says that 50% of all your candidates have to be women. Now it is also written into law that if you have a mayor who is a woman, your deputy mayor has to be a man, and vice versa. So you have that gender equity all the way through Nicaragua's political offices, elected offices. And that makes Nicaragua one of the most gender equal countries in the world. In fact, we're number one for women's representation in politics and women in parliament, as well as women cabinet ministers around the world. So that's been very good in terms of mandating that women have these spaces and these political spaces. But we also formalized that last year by making it a co-presidency. So that means that by law in Nicaragua, you have to have two equally powered co-presidents at the top, a man and a woman. That is extremely important, and it's very much in line with the way everything else is run all the way through the country. And it also provides us with some context of Latin America, where the United States can come in and use weapons nobody's ever heard of before to illegally kidnap sitting heads of state. It is a security measure to have two heads of state and not just one, right? So the way that that worked when those changes came in, Rosario Murillo, who is Daniel Ortega's wife, has been vice president for the past, she's been elected as vice president for the past two elections as well. And so she became the co-president. Now, there is no vice president in this system. It's true that the co-presidents can appoint as many vice presidents as they want, but that's not an elected office, and they're not in succession for the presidency. If, God forbid, both co-presidents were to die or become incapacitated, the next person in line is the president of the National Assembly. Similar to in the United States, we have the Speaker of the House is next in line. And in that case, elections have to be held within the next 2 months in order for the next set of co-presidents to be elected. So it's very clear, it's all very legal. And the changes that were made to the Constitution last year are changes that are really working to strengthen Nicaragua's sovereignty. I think it's important to note that something that Reed Brody never mentioned is that Nicaragua's been living under hybrid warfare from the United States since forever. And during the years, during the, I'm sure everyone's familiar with the Contra War in the 1980s, which was out and out war. And then in the 1990s, 1990 to 2006, these were neoliberal governments that were put in by the United States through elections that were run by the United States, meddled with by the United States, interfered with by the United States. And when the Sandinistas did get voted back into power, he said he became president. Well, that's not true. He was voted back into power by popular vote in 2006 and was inaugurated in 2007, January.
1: You're listening to our conversation with Becca Rank. humanitarian, activist, citizen, and resident of Nicaragua.
0: And since then, there's been these constant attacks. Since 2018, Nicaragua has a whole series of sanctions against it, the unilateral coercive measures, a lot of visa restrictions, and so on and so forth. Currently, if you're a Nicaraguan and you want to travel to the United States, you go to the embassy and you pay $250 to ask for a visa. And if you get a visa, they can require you to deposit between $5,000 and $15,000 with the United States government as a guarantee that you're going to come back again to Nicaragua and not stay in the U.S. So those are the kinds of hybrid warfare that's being waged all the time in the way that immigration is also weaponized. So I'll leave it there for the moment, but that kind of gives you an idea of constitutional changes in 2025 are. And I would like to talk a little bit about, you know, why people support this government so much as well.
1: Yeah, just real quick, when's the next election?
0: So this is kind of what's up for debate right now. You may have seen in the news that on the 19th of July, which is Revolution Day here in Nicaragua, the co-presidents always give speeches, and Daniel Ortega usually uses that time, you know, is the most prominent speech of the year. It gives a little bit of a State of the Union and kind of announces new, you know, any new initiatives that are coming up. And this year, he said that in talking about Nicaragua's history with elections and how basically Nicaragua's electoral law was actually written by U.S. citizens. Our elections were literally run by the Marines for many years during the times that the U.S. was occupying Nicaragua. You know, we have our elections in November because the people who wrote the laws were from the United States. You know, so those things started
1: not on Tuesday, really, on Tuesday.
0: No, you do it on a Sunday and no one is allowed to work on the Sunday. So you don't have to get the day off. Everybody has the day off to go vote. Yeah, so the elections, part of our constitutional reforms changed it from 5 years to 6 years, which is nothing new because they used to be 6 years in the 90s, then it was 5 years, now it's 6 years again. But in this July, he made the announcement that there would no longer be any elections where outsiders would be allowed to interfere. Those were his words. He was talking about outsiders who are continuing this hybrid warfare. They're lurking out there and they're still trying to overthrow this government. We won't be having elections that allow them to interfere. That's what he said. Well, it got reported as there will be no more elections in this country, which was a deliberate mistranslation of what he said. So what he was really saying was, we're going to make some changes to the law. And so right away, the National Assembly got to work with a special committee to set up proposals. They've made proposals, which they're now going around the country and having in-person and virtual meetings with all the different sectors of society and economic sectors in the country to ensure that everyone understands what these proposed changes are and can make any comment. So I myself, part of Casa Benlinder, we work with the Nicaraguan Institute of Tourism. Those working in the tourism sector, I went to the National Assembly last week and heard right from the president of the National Assembly, Dr. Gustavo Porras, about what these changes are. And I actually have the document in front of me. There's basically six proposed changes. And one of them is basically the proposed changes to not allow anyone who has tried to overthrow the government or who has worked to undermine Nicaragua's sovereignty, anyone who is a traitor to the country, or anyone who's violated the fundamental principles of the Constitution. None of those people can run for public office.
1: How do they identify those people?
0: Those would be people who've been convicted of those crimes. Yeah. So if you've been convicted of those crimes, right now, a lot of people who have been convicted of those crimes are outside the country. There was a time that they've been convicted and were in prison, and the United States came to Nicaragua and said, we want all of your political prisoners, give them to us. And Nicaragua said, interesting, you've come to get your people. And said, all right, you know, this was Nicaragua got nothing in exchange. They said, here's the list of everybody we've got who've been accused of these crimes. The United States said, we'll take that one, but not that one or that one. And handpicked the people they want. 222 people, Washington sent a plane to Managua and stuck them on that plane and sent them up to Washington. I mean, those are people who in some cases have been convicted of murder, you know, attempt to overthrow the government and so forth. And they're all in your country now. So welcome
1: to them.
0: Was
1: this before January 6th? I mean, did they give these folks January 6th a little training?
0: This was in 2023, I believe. 2023. But so, and then those people were all stripped of their nationality. There's now a law that says that if you are a traitor, if you've been convicted of treason, you will be stripped of your nationality. So while they were flying in the air, they were stripped of their nationality. And I'll tell you the reason that had to happen, because in Venezuela, you may remember an actor by the name of Juan Guaido. Juan Guaido was somebody who the United States said, this is the president of Venezuela. Now, he wasn't, he had never run for president in Venezuela, but the United States decided he was their guy. And they announced, they recognized him as the president and actually handed over assets of Venezuela's in the United States to Juan Guaido. So the Nicaragua very intelligently said, we're not going to get Juan Guaido out of these people on this plane, because that was certainly the plan by the United States. And so they've all been stripped of their citizenship. But changing this article in the Constitution means that whoever's in government, whatever happens down the line, none of these people would be allowed to run for public office. And they also can't be appointed by someone for public office.
1: Are you a citizen?
0: I am now a citizen, thanks to God, as they say here in Nicaragua. But yeah.
2: You have dual citizenship?
0: Yes. Yes. Yeah. Yeah.
2: If somebody's been found to be funded by the NED, would that be sufficient for them to be prevented from running for office?
0: Yes, because in that case, what's NED? The National Endowment for Democracy was created in the 1980s as a kind of a branch of the CIA, the soft branch of the CIA. It does in public. I believe the words of the CIA were, they do in public what we used to do in secret. So. Those are the NED is directly under the department, the State Department. So it doesn't go through any other, and it gets its funding. I believe it gets its funding directly from Congress. So they're very independent, let's say. And they have a lot of other organizations that work under them, the International Republican Institute and so forth. The National Endowment for Democracy does all kinds of work, but it's regime change work around the country. If there's a color revolution happening anywhere, all the money and the NED, who's been funding.
2: I think Machado in Venezuela was fully funded by the National Endowment for Democracy.
0: Yes, yes, absolutely. She's
2: now she's a hero, you know.
0: Yes, thank goodness. yeah, they do that work all over the place, and they continue to fund organizations in Nicaragua that are now in exile in Costa Rica. So there's millions, tens of millions of dollars going into Costa Rica to fund these organizations that are still trying to overthrow the Nicaraguan government, and we know that, and the NED admits that. So there's constant, this is all happening in, you know, with this background of a constant threat, basically, to the countries. Yeah, so one of the proposed changes is not allow traitors to run for public office. Another is that not allow anyone or any party who has received funding from outside the country to run, to have a political party and run candidates. So that's something that I think in the US sounds like common sense, right? Anyone would do that. That law didn't actually exist here before. And we, you know, in the 1990 elections, the United States poured money into those elections in order to make it clear to Nicaraguans, if you want the war to end, you got to vote for our candidate. And it worked for them and ushered in 16 years of neoliberalism that made the poor poorer. So that kind of strategy is something that Nicaragua wants to ensure doesn't happen again. And it seems obvious, but it hasn't been specifically laid out. So now you really can't get money from outside the country if you're going to run. And so the other major change is to make elections every 7 years instead of every 6 years. And I think this is strategic. If we look at what's happening, if it's every 7 years and the last elections were in 2021, it moves forward 7 years instead of six. So the next elections will be in 2028. Those will be in November of 2028. I think strategically, we're looking at the U.S. might be occupied with other things in November of 2028 and not have as much of an opportunity to interfere in Nicaragua's elections.
2: You think the wave of elections in Latin America that have ousted progressives and been replaced with hard right figures had anything to do with
0: anything to do with Trump hosting the right wing candidates in the White House days before the elections in nearly every case? Yes, it absolutely did. Did it have anything to do with, I mean, in Honduras, Trump just released the former president from prison days before the election. You know, he literally said that in almost every case where the right-wing candidate has come in and a left-wing progressive government has been ousted in the past year and a half, it's been because the United States said all foreign aid will end unless you vote for our candidate. You know, that has been very clear. And it's not just that, but they know that if they don't, if they vote in a left-wing government, there's sanctions like Nicaragua, Cuba, Venezuela have. There's hybrid warfare. There's all these other things that you're going to be facing. It's constant battle. And so that's why the left-wing candidates have been voted out. The right-wing has come in all over Latin America recently, and they're aiming to do it everywhere. They're not going to stop until they've got every country is part of their Shield of the Americas.
1: Is Nicaragua considering, and I'm just looking for, you know, allies wherever you can, and Brazil, BRICS. Has Nicaragua thought about joining BRICS? Or maybe they actually have applied and I just don't know.
0: Yeah, Nicaragua has applied to be part of BRICS, but it's a long process. And Brazil actually blocked Nicaragua's application the same way that it blocked Venezuela's application last year, even under Lula.
1: Why? So there's still
0: some, you'd have to ask Lula. But Nicaragua certainly, since 2007, has looked to diversify everything. You know, in 2007, when the Sandinistas came back in, the United States was our only market for our products. Well, now Nicaragua has got much more diversified markets. We're growing 90% of our own food, so that puts us in a safe position. We have free trade agreements with many different countries. We export a lot of food to Central America just within the region. And then we also now have great trade relationship with China. We've opened up trade with China, and that's bringing a lot of benefits to Nicaragua. The Chinese are donating buses and houses to Nicaragua. There's been, I think, 2,200 homes built in the last year by China. So there's some real benefits for the Nicaraguan people. And it also helps to diversify markets for Nicaragua, because with sanctions, that means that it lowers our opportunities. Now, Nicaragua is still part of CAFTA. And as such, the United States is really limited in how in the economic sanctions it can apply, because if it wanted to really apply sanctions like it has against Venezuela and Cuba, then they would have to kick Nicaragua out of CAFTA, which wouldn't be possible. The whole agreement would have to be thrown out. And I don't think the U.S. manufacturers, who especially do clothing lines that are integrated chains all throughout Central America, are really unwilling for that to happen.
2: Nicaragua have diplomatic relations with Israel?
0: No, Nicaragua has cut off diplomatic relations with Israel. Nicaragua has been a huge supporter of Palestine since 1979, officially, and before that, unofficially as well. And so we continue to have good relations. Nicaragua, in fact, has February of 2024 filed a suit in the World Court against Germany, which is the second largest arms supplier to Israel. So Nicaragua has sued Germany for aiding and abetting genocide. And Nicaragua was also the first country to join South Africa's suit in the World Court against Israel for genocide. So Nicaragua's using its expertise that it has to try to fight the genocide in Gaza. You may remember that in the 1980s, Nicaragua actually took the United States to the World Court for human rights, gross human rights violations with what they were doing with the Contra War. And in 1986, the World Court ruled in Nicaragua's favor. The United States is the only country in the world to ever be convicted by the World Court of gross human rights violations. And the World Court ordered the United States to pay Nicaragua $17 billion, which has never been paid. So those reparations are still owed in 1986 dollars, which now would be somewhere around, you know, $35 billion dollars.
2: Is that related also to their mining of the...
0: That was the mining of the harbors. Exactly.
2: Yeah, right.
0: That was the mining of the harbors, but also all of the Contra activities were included there. And Nicaragua learned a lot in that suit, was very smart, and set a precedent that is still used. You haven't studied international relations if you haven't heard of the Nicaragua versus United States case. And it set a precedent that is going to allow South Africa to win their case against Israel. And that will be very important. So Nicaragua, it was important that Nicaragua join. Nicaragua's representatives in The Hague are still the same people who worked on that case. And so using their expertise from those years, they're working to help South Africa build their case. And the 7th of September, Nicaragua will be arguing the jurisdiction of the case against Germany. And Germany, as a result of Nicaragua's case against Germany, Germany has dropped out of the case, the Israel-South Africa case. They were supporting Israel, and they dropped out to concentrate on their case that Nicaragua has brought against them. So it has real implications and is really helping, I think, in the cause. Of course, Nicaragua should have brought the United States to court for genocide, as they're the number one arms dealer to Israel. But because the United States doesn't recognize the jurisdiction of the court, that wasn't possible. So they're working with Germany, that still has some semblance of pretending to recognize the jurisdiction of the world
1: decency.
0: We'll see what happens. We'll see what happens there. But I think Nicaragua has always been very much in solidarity with Palestine, with Cuba as well. And when you look at what's happening in Palestine, you were saying earlier, Jim, you know, that when are things going to change? Well, I think that we will see 30 years from now, we'll be able to look back and say it all pivoted on Palestine. And we can see that change. And luckily for Cuba, there's now people who are seeing, wait a minute, the same thing that's going on in Palestine is what's happening to Cuba now. And, you know, Nicaragua is just the next in line after that in this hemisphere anyway. And so I think connecting those dots is very important, to understand that these struggles are connected, that it's the same system that is perpetrating genocide against Palestine and against Cuba, and it's got a whole lot of other countries lined up next.
1: Yeah, so Becca Rank, well, does Nicaragua have allies within Latin America, or do you feel totally isolated? I mean, I'm really disappointed in Lula.
0: You know, we are and we aren't. I mean, Lula, let's see, Brazil last week at the OAS had a special meeting on Nicaragua, which, you know, Nicaragua hasn't been in the OAS for years. We left the OAS because it's a puppet show run by the United States. So
1: Organization of American States.
0: Yes, exactly. So we left in 2021, end of 2021, we left at the OAS. They keep trying to have special meetings on Nicaragua. The United States is pushing this, and all of now their Shield of the America countries, which include most of Latin America, are all right behind them, condemning Nicaragua. And they wanted to have a special meeting, which would have had more teeth in it, to have a, you know, a special session on Nicaragua. And Mexico and Brazil blocked it, which is important. So that was two of the largest economies in Latin America blocked it. And Mexico, of course, is one of Nicaragua's allies. We get along very well with President Sheinbaum. And of course, Lula is, it's a different story, but it's not 100% one way or another way.
2: You have a lot of trade with Mexico.
0: Not as much as one would hope. Yeah, not one of our major trade partners, but Nicaragua and Mexico have good relationships. Nicaragua is a country that believes in international law, believes in the rule of law and the mechanisms that are set up. Nicaragua very much believes in the United Nations, would like to see it go back to its charter, which didn't include the Security Council and a veto, but indeed something where the National Assembly, the General Assembly would run things. But Nicaragua follows the rule of law and is very consistent, follows protocol, international protocol very well. So we don't run around making enemies. Nicaragua always tries to maintain very good relationships, particularly with its neighbors. You know, it's very important to Nicaragua to have close relationships in Central America, and because Nicaragua believes in Central American integration, economic integration. Our electrical grid runs all throughout Central America, and you can go on Nicaragua's Ministry of Energy website and in real time see the electricity that's being bought and sold from all these different countries at any given moment. We are integrated. We're very small isthmus, and we need to work together, and Nicaragua understands that. So yeah, there are allies certainly for Nicaragua, and there are others who pay lip service to the United States. But, you know, I think the most important thing is Nicaragua's people. You know, where do Nicaragua's people stand on this? I think people worry about democracy because they say, well, where's the people's voice? Well, in Nicaragua, we talk about the people as president. Very much people believe that and feel that they are the ones in charge. At every institution, starting with the presidency all the way down to, you know, local government, everyone has to go out and consult with the people. I've talked with numbers of various ministries in the country, and they all say, my favorite part of my job is when we go out and go door to door and just talk to people about what's going on. That's how you make a policy. You go out, see how it's going and change it. Or you go out and say, we're thinking about this policy. What do you think? It's very
1: well, the Republicans are clearly not going to do that in this country.
0: No, it's very hard.
1: And most of the Democrats are hiding too.
0: No. And in Nicaragua, we only have 7 million people. So it's possible to have that kind of a thing. But we do have direct democracy. We also have now we've democratized healthcare. So in Nicaragua, we have free universal healthcare. Anyone can get free care, and it's good, and it's widespread. In the last 20 years, Nicaragua has built 49 new hospitals. We now have the largest hospital network around the country. Education is free. My kids went to free preschool in the public school, and now they're in free university here. So, you know, all the way through, it's absolutely free, and it's good quality education. There's roads. Nicaragua used to have a terrible roads. There's been more than 6,000 kilometers of new road that have been built, and there's new roads going in all the time that connect our beaches to the other cities, that connect the Caribbean coast to the West Coast for the first time. Those are real things that people feel. These have impacts on people's everyday lives. And, you know, poverty is going down. People are doing much, much better than they were. And Nicaragua says its main goal is to continue eradicating poverty in the country. You know, that's our goal. And so I don't know if you all can imagine having a government that has the will to improve the lives of its people, but that's what's happening here in Nicaragua. And that's why you get, you know, an election where there's 78% of the vote goes to the Sandinistas, or where you take a poll and 88.5% approve of the way things are going. You know, it's very stable, very safe. And you don't feel, come visit us, you won't feel the oppression on the streets that that Reed Brody claims is happening here.
1: Well, I'm going to have to send this to Democracy Now. I'm going to have to send it to Amy Goodman.
2: Yeah. What is it? I'm sure that the U.S. has multiple incentives for undermining Nicaragua, mainly. They're a bad example that other people might follow. But from the standpoint of capital, which usually is the biggest driver, how does Nicaragua impede the goals of U.S. capital?
0: Well, I think it's a little of both, because, you know, you'll notice that Marco Rubio really seems to have a thing for Cuba. And I don't think that's capital. I think that is a how dare they? how dare they defy us, this tiny little country 90 miles away? How dare they defy us? And that's a little bit of what you have in Nicaragua, too. Yeah. And just like you said, the threat of a good example, you know, what happens? And one of the first questions I get, you know, when I say Nicaragua has free universal health care, people say, well, Nicaragua's the second smallest economy in the Western Hemisphere. How can they do that? And the richest country in the world can't. And I say, well, it's political will. You know, they don't have your country, the U.S. doesn't have the political will to provide healthcare for its people. And that is very dangerous for the Americans to understand. You know, if you understand that you don't have access to healthcare because your government doesn't care that you do, then that changes a lot. And so I think it is a bit of danger. Also, you know, there's always, you know, I think Reagan used to talk about the domino effect in Central America. You know, he said that, you know, Nicaragua is falling to the communists, and they're only 2 days march from Texas. I don't know how they thought we were going to march, you know, through the five countries between here and Texas,
1: all 7 million.
0: There were only 3 million then. It wouldn't have been as large. You know, but that theory of, you know, you have to kind of control things that are in your hemisphere. We're back to the Monroe Doctrine, which, you know, has been forgotten for a little while. Now we've got the Dunroe Doctrine, which is much, much harsher. And they do believe that, those in power in the United States believe they have the right to run everything. And so it's basically, that's what we're come down to. We have the right to run your country, and your sovereignty as a people does not matter to us. And Nicaragua has to push back against that, because that's our, you know, that's all you have as a tiny country is your sovereignty. So that is probably part of it. There's also, you know, there's always a possibility of a canal going through Nicaragua and so forth. But I think it boils down to just, we have the right to rule you.
2: You know, it's obvious the more influence the U.S. has, the worse the lives of the population.
0: Yeah, absolutely. People in Nicaragua see that too. What does it get us? what did those neoliberal years get us? Well, it got a lot of people dead. There was no free healthcare in those years. And so these are things that people value a lot. And it is important to note that, you know, it's not just democracy doesn't just involve going to the polls once every 4 years or 6 years or 8 years, whatever it is that you do. It is much more than that. And providing services for your people and giving them a voice, no matter if it's an election year or not, is far more important than what, however many years you go to the polls.
1: Well, unfortunately, we better leave it there. Becca Rank. Good. Thanks so much.
2: Fantastic.
1: You know, it gives me a better, much better perspective. I trust Amy, but, you know, come on, Amy, dig a little, well, dig a little deeper.
0: I just want to thank you so much. And, you know, we would love to have any and everybody down here in Nicaragua. Casa Ben Linder organizes about 6 study tours a year. We do things like learn about women. Next year, I think we're organizing one to learn about liberation theology. We've got one to go to the Caribbean coast. And we've also got one to go look at birds for people who just want to see some Nicaragua's beauty. So we also do Spanish classes all year round. So come see us, and you'll see for yourselves what Nicaragua's like.
1: You recommended a song. Could you introduce the song?
0: Song is called Sovereignty, and it's written by it's from a poem that was adapted by a Nicaraguan songwriter, and it's interpreted by Los Rústicos del Norte. And featuring a young woman by the name of Maria Alfonsina, who is singing. And it talks about, in Spanish, but it talks about sovereignty being very important. And Nicaragua's hero is Augusto Sandino, who fought the Marines and invented guerrilla warfare in the Americas to fight against the Marines. And his saying was, Nicaragua for Nicaraguans. Sovereignty was his thing. So it talks about Sandino raising the first black and red flag in Nicaragua. And it also says, outside the country, you can say whatever you like, but when you're inside our country, you need to respect our flag. And our flag, our red and our blue and white flag, which is the national flag of the country, and also our red and black flag, which is our revolutionary flag.
1: Excellent. And so here's that song.

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0: Here is the voice of the working class, Rick Smith.
1: And welcome, brothers, sisters, working class heroes. This is the Rick Smith Show. Thanks so much for being here today on the big program. Lots to get to, lots to talk about. Sure, you've heard a lot of the little dust up going on between the Canadas and the U.S.'s. The tariff, the whiny tariff president. And also Donald Trump threatening to block the Gordie Howe International Bridge. And look, this is one of those stories that sounds complicated until you realize it's actually fairly simple. When you stop and you think about it, there's a new bridge that helps the public, helps people, and an old bridge that helps a donor. Which do you think? Take a wild guess. Which one is suddenly a problem? That's right. The Gordie Howe Bridge supposedly is a problem because it's supposed to ease traffic, strengthen our supply chains a bit, reduce dependency on a single privately owned crossing between Detroit and Windsor. And it just happens that that privately owned crossing, the Ambassador Bridge, you know, oddly enough, just happens to belong to the Maroon family, a group that has spent years fighting the new bridge like it's somehow personally insulting them at dinner. And why? Well, simple. Competition is bad if you're the monopoly. For decades, the Ambassador Bridge has been one of the most important trade arteries in this entire country. In North America, carrying massive amounts of goods between the U.S. and Canada. It has also been an enormous toll-generating machine. Now, the Gordie Howe Bridge does threaten to break that stranglehold by offering a, well, modern, publicly controlled alternative. More lanes, more capacity, less bottlenecking. Great for workers, manufacturers, anyone who, well, enjoys not sitting in a truck for 6 hours at a time. Terrible, however, for, you know, one person whose business model relies on being the only game in town. Enter, Donald Trump, who suddenly wants to take a look at this whole bridge situation. Now, to be fair, Trump questions a lot of things, elections, windmills, whether exercise is good for you. But this particular concern lines up almost perfectly with the financial interests of the Maroon family. And here's where it gets, let's say, I don't know, interesting. Because when a major infrastructure project that benefits millions of people is put on the chopping block, and the biggest winner from that decision just happens to be a politically connected donor family, it has to. I mean, honestly, it has to raise very obvious questions. Whether this is about policy or is it about loyalty? Or is it about greasing the palm? Because, you know, Trump, daddy's palm is itching. Now, to be clear, you don't need a secret recording of someone saying, I'll kill the bridge for a check. You don't need Trump saying that. That's not how influence works in 2026, or frankly, ever. Influence is subtle, quieter, because it's about access. It's about alignment. It's about knowing whose problems get treated like national emergencies and, well, whose don't. And suddenly, a bridge designed to help the public somehow now becomes negotiable, while a privately owned toll bridge remains untouchable. What makes this especially absurd to me, at least, is the Gordie Howe Bridge isn't some vanity project. It is a response to a real economic need. The Detroit-Windsor corridor is one of the busiest trade routes, well, like I said, in North America, if not the entire world, especially for auto manufacturing. When that crossing gets clogged, when traffic backs up, it's not just an inconvenience. It means layoffs. It means delays and, well, higher costs. And what happens to those costs? Well, they ripple across the entire working class. So blocking the new bridge doesn't just protect a business. It protects a bottleneck, which, if you think about it, it's kind of a perfect metaphor. A narrow point where everything gets squeezed and someone collects money while everyone else waits. I look at what they're doing in Iran. And Trump's like, no, that's our job. Now, look, this ultimately isn't just about Trump or one donor family. It's about what happens when public infrastructure collides with private power. It really boils down to us versus them. One side trying to build something bigger, faster, more efficient. The other trying to keep things exactly the way they are because, well, it pays well. Very well. And somehow the guy who's supposed to be negotiating on our behalf, on behalf of we the people, the public, is looking at this situation and saying, you know what? We got to take a look at this. Let's slow this. Let's hit the brakes. Because, you know, obviously nothing says America first like protecting a toll booth monopoly. Yeah. And the weird thing is we're in a moment where Donald Trump is running around the country using his new favorite buzzword, communist, because now evidently everyone is now a communist. Everyone that doesn't agree, communist. Everyone who has a different idea, communist. And the minions, the minions have picked it up. Because look, you know, the other chants, kind of stale. We got a new hit now. And I'll tell you, it is a hit. Because my email is now full of you commie nonsense. Yeah. Recently, Trump was at a campaign-style stop in Michigan. Just ahead of the Democratic Senate primary. And, you know, as per you would expect, attempting to paint Democrats as communists. He said communism, kind of put this up as communism, the greatest threat to our country in history, I guess, including World War I, World War II, and the attack on Pearl Harbor and 9/11. Don't forget that. He said, we can't let them get their claws into this incredible, they call it an experiment. The single greatest year we've ever had as a country. This, are you feeling that? He said, we're not going to let these people destroy it. He called a heckler a communist. He said, we're running against communists now. You see what they want to do? They want to take your house. They want to do things nobody has ever thought before. They want to take your money. They want to raise your taxes up to 80%. Because again, nobody's ever thought of that before, except, you know, Dwight David Eisenhower during his administration, the top marginal tax rate was 92%. But history, facts, all that stuff, be damned. Don't need it. And what's really wild about Trump running around calling everyone a communist now is he's kind of quietly doing his own version of you know, fascistic kind of behavior, state-backed corporate control when it suits him. And somehow the conversation still gets framed in his terms because our lapdog corporate-controlled, billionaire-controlled media keeps framing all this stuff. Take the story coming out of New York City. Mayor Mondami ran on having city-run grocery stores. They've announced that on a certain number of staple kind of items, the food's going to be 30% cheaper. Somehow that's radical communism. And evidently we're supposed to be in a tizzy or a panic about it. Now, he's not seizing farms. He's not abolishing markets. It's just a public option for folks to be able to go through. Just a public option to undercut the price gouging in one of the most expensive cities on earth. And instead of grounding it in a working class argument, which is people can't afford to eat, here's a tool to fix it, we get grabbed into this kind of ideological mud fight where the right and the minions scream, communism! And parts of the left lean into the rhetoric about taking over industries like somehow that's going to help. It's not helpful. Because here's the uncomfortable truth. Trump's already doing selective backdoor versions of industrial policy. He's been pressuring companies for a while, dangling subsidies or flirting ideas about carving out ownership stakes, like that Intel demand. That's not some pure free market idea. And if we had an honest chamber of commerce and an honest business community, they would be flipping mad. Because what it is it's state power being used to shape industries. And I'm not entirely against it, but you don't get to point your finger and claim everyone else is doing horrible things. And there is a difference to this. He's doing it for corporate allies and political leverage, not workers. And when DSA figures start talking loosely about taking over industries without grounding it in material, immediate worker gains, they're playing right into those hands. You're giving them the talking points. You're giving him the exact language he needs to scare the you-know-what out of people and to scare them away from anything mildly redistributive. And I've told you before, I'm all in favor of redistributing wealth the way it was before Reagan and his minions completely blanked it up. Because here's the reality. Most working people aren't sitting around debating state ownership models. They're trying to figure out why their grocery prices have jumped 40% while their paychecks haven't. And that's, I've been saying this all along, the lane Democrats should be living in. I know we want prices to come down. We're going to talk affordability. Prices don't come down. Look, cheaper groceries are nice. They help. And I'm all in favor of doing some things to help lower that, putting pressure where we need. Public option, huge fan. But they're a pressure valve, not a solution. If your wages are stagnant, you're still stuck playing defense. You're still hoping someone, government, corporations, whoever, decides to ease up on pricing. That's not power. That's dependency. Higher wages. Higher wages. That's power. And we used to understand that. My grandparents' generation understood it. The reason the working class in this country ever had leverage wasn't because politicians promised cheaper goods. It was because unions demanded better wages, hours, conditions across industries. You know, I look at myself. I came out of the LTL trucking industry. When I started in the industry, it was almost 95% unionized. Good wages, superior wages. When you look back in today's money, 100 grand a year kind of jobs with the best healthcare, with retirement security, with job security. Now down to, 10% all these years later. And what do we have? We have a trucking industry where it's basically a sweatshop on wheels. Because we deregulated. We let the quote-unquote free market determine that workers' wages weren't important. You know how you actually beat inflation over the long term? Again, my grandparents' generation knew it. You make sure workers have enough income that price shifts don't crush them. The middle 70s is the country was going through stagflation. My grandfather got 3 raises in 1 year so that his wages didn't get eroded by inflation. That's how you fix that. And right now we're stuck in this warped debate where the ceiling of ambition seems to be, can we make things slightly cheaper? While corporations are literally posting record profits, and we're being told to just be happy you got a job. Just be grateful for the scraps we bestow upon you. No, we need to raise wages. We need to organize workplaces. We need to rebuild union power at scale. Because a union contract does more to stabilize a family and that family's standard of living than any type temporary price cut will ever. Because it locks in the gains. It builds collective power. It shifts the balance of power from the CEOs to the people who actually do the work. And if we keep letting this conversation revolve around whether something is or is not communism, we've already lost. because that's Trump's framing. And it's a trap. The real question is, the real question is pretty simple. Do working people have power or don't we? And right now, I'll argue, and I think I'm 100% right, we don't. And until we start organizing like we mean it, no grocery store, public or private, is going to fix that. There's a lot to be done. And look, Trump is right now the wrecking ball. But this wrecking ball has been at the throat of the working class for decades. The assault on labor, began, in the middle 70s, but really, really took up a head of steam on, what was it, August 4th, 1981, when Reagan fired the Patco workers? The shot heard across the boardroom that told corporations, it is now open season on working people. I'm telling you right now, this is where we should be focused. This is where Democrats need to be focusing. And when we come back, I want to talk about more about what we should be focusing on. Look, I love the idea of having public options. I have for a very long time. I'm a huge supporter of co-ops and all of those things to help take corporations out of the, giving me as a consumer an opportunity to not give my money to a corporation, to help my local community, to help my neighbor. I've always wanted, I think it's a great idea, but I don't believe it's the fix. And when we come back, I want to talk about what we should be focusing on and maybe a new frame that I think I would like us to start talking about a little bit. I'm going to take a quick break. I want to hear your thoughts. What do you think so far? Do you think the communist frame is hitting with some? I've heard some of my lefty friends say, no, it's a dud. I'm telling you, it's here. But I want to hear your thoughts. Rick@TheRickSmithShow.com. Quick break. Right back. I'm Rick Smith, and this is Labor History in 2. This day in labor history, the year was 1956. That was the day that an oil tank explosion took the lives of 19 men fighting a fire at the Shamrock Oil and Gas Company in the northeast of Dumas, Texas. Dumas was in the Texas Panhandle, oil boom country. The day after the tragedy, the Chicago Daily Tribune carried the story of what happened. Four huge petroleum tanks exploded today, bathing 19 men in a super hot wall of flame and killing them in their tracks. The towering orange fireball of the first explosion was sighted in Amarillo, 40 miles away. The events that triggered the explosion started when a flammable gas caught flame and flared into a small ground fire at Shamrock. Employees and volunteer firefighters tried to stop the blaze. But despite their effort, the fire grew. Just before 7 in the morning, a 12,000-barrel tank exploded. This ignited another 20,000-barrel tank, and then two more. 15 of those fighting the fire died instantly. Four others later succumbed to their burns. Many more were injured. A news editor on the scene described what he saw, writing, quote, a bright orange mushroom boiled up, floating in heavy black smoke, and I prayed those firefighters would get out alive, but some didn't. Eight who died were Shamrock employees. The other 11 were volunteer firefighters. Today, a memorial bearing their names pays tribute to those who died. An inscription reads, quote, but whether on the plains so high or in the battle's van, the fittest place where man can die is where he dies for man. In 2015, 68 firefighters died while on the job protecting people and property throughout the United States. Labor History in 2 brought to you by the Illinois Labor History Society and The Rick Smith Show. For more information, go to laborhistoryin2.com.
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1: So, recently Ed emailed me and said, and I love this, he said, you sound like a communist. And I got to tell you, I really loved that frame, the idea of a communist, fighting for the commons, instead of a communist, focusing on communism. I love that frame, and I'm glad Ed sent it, and thank you, Ed, because I got to think that being a communist isn't about, got to think that being a communist isn't about some abstract ideology.

if you will, basic knowledge that comes from our public universities and the research that we fund. And I started running through just how much Republicans and conservatives and corporatists have been trying to privatize, profitize, and destroy what is the commons, those things that, well, we all need and share and want. And then they've tried to figure out how to put a price tag on it. And like I've said before, I've gone to places in the South, especially where you want to go to the park, you start reaching in your pocket. You want to go across the street, better reach in the other pocket. You want to do anything. The second you pull out of your driveway, the commons are gone. Everything's for profit now. Everything's somebody's. You want to go up across a bridge. And it got me thinking about, the reality is we need to be focusing on things that the majority of us agree on. This idea of communism. And, affordable food fits into that. Nobody should be gouged for groceries. And really, I mean, that's simple. Living wages. Workers should be able to survive on the wages that they earn and not just survive. And this isn't new. I mean, you go back to the 1912 Bread and Roses strike. The phrase was bread, yes, but roses too. Meaning, yeah, we need to put food on the table. Yeah, we need basic standard of living, basic sustenance. But we also want some of the better things too. Bread, yes, but roses too. Meaning that, we want to take a day off. We want to take a vacation. We want our kids to do better than we did. We want them to have educational opportunity. We want all kinds of those things that come from our labor. So that respect for labor being part of this common ideology that we should be better. We should have safe and stable housing that isn't so far out of reach that now a generation may never be able to buy a house. We need public health care without question. We used to, and again, it's going to be framed as that's communism. No, it's commonism because we used to do this. It was common sense in the past to have a community hospital. I was born in a community hospital. Now, all of those things are now for profit, except in the nonprofit, for profit world, because we've set up these nonprofit, for profit models where they're holding on to gazillions of dollars. Because, in defense, something bad might happen. So we keep jacking up prices to keep people away. We need to be ensuring that healthcare is accessible, part of the commons, childcare, elder care, a care economy that is essential. For any reasonable, rational, God-fearing community. And that's the weird thing for me. The people who tell me how religious they are generally the people who are the most anti the commons, anti doing what the guy actually said, which is taking care of thy neighbor, loving thy neighbor as thyself. Seems simple to me. Also part of the commons, strong labor unions, clean air, clean water, as I said, reliable public transit and an infrastructure that, like I said, every time you cross it, you're not digging deep into your pocket. Public education. The weird thing is we're in the process of really privatizing public education and profitizing it. All of these charter schools, all of these voucher schemes, all of these opportunity scholarships, it's all about plucking lottery winners out and giving them what has turned out to be not the best opportunities. If we were to fully fund public education and truly give people an opportunity, I think we'd be much better off. But what are we doing now? We're literally screwing around. There was a school district in New York that, now this is an indigenous community. This school district wanted to, they did purchase a sex doll teacher. Because I guess the company that's making these AI kind of cyborg kind of whatever mechanical teachers, it was a sex toy company before. And now we're just going to put some thoughts in their computer brain, and that's how we're going to teach children, especially in poor areas. And it just got me thinking that there's so much that we need to be doing in the public space. So much that when you talk to people face to face, and this is, I did a podcast recently where someone asked me, what are three things you want people to do? And one of the things I said is, look,
I think you got to talk to people. You got to talk to your friends. You

to talk to your neighbor. You got to talk to the guy in line at the grocery store. I do it all the time. And it's not about, hey, I got my colored hat on, we're on the same team. It's about, hey, what do you think of that? When something pops up, make a conversation around it. Public education being part of that. And what I find remarkably is that no matter what, if they're wearing a Trump shirt or a DSA shirt or no shirt, we seem to agree on about 80% of things. Like I said, you know, we want safe schools. We want good neighborhoods. We want plentiful housing. We want good jobs. We want health care that if we get sick, we don't go broke. We want retirement security. There's a lot of things we should be focusing on. That's where I want to spend our energy. All of the other stuff we can bicker, fight, and decide over. But it's been what's used to divide us the most. Whether it's groceries or whether it's gas or whether it's childcare. I don't know any working person that goes, gee, you know, sure glad I'm paying higher gas prices so, you know, the oil companies can pocket a little bit more money. Boy, I'm sure glad that's happening. I'm sure glad that somebody's making money at my expense. I rarely find that. Now, when you get into the ideological fight, because I get this, then you get, well, I got to defend my guy and higher gas prices are the cost of freedom. Nonsense. Higher gas prices are just a screw job for the working class. And we've got a president who, well, doing a great job. Great job there, Orangey. And this is where I'm hoping. This is where I'm hoping. I'm hoping we find each other. And I'm hoping we begin doing that hard work of organizing, of talking to each other. Listening to each other. Finding that common sense, that common ground, that commonality. And maybe we can all become commonists. I think I like that frame. I want to hear your thoughts. Email me, rick@therickSmithShow.com. Good frame? Something you might use? Want to hear it. Back after this.

0: I'm Rick Smith, and this is Labor History in 2. On this day in labor history, the year was 1969. That was the day AFSCME sanitation workers in Charlotte, North Carolina, walked off the job. More than 85% of the sanitation workers were black in this predominantly white southern city. It was their third garbage strike in a year. State statutes prohibited union contracts in municipal agencies, but AFSCME was determined to win union recognition and establish an agreement with the city. Southern director for AFSCME James Pierce thundered, quote, "We'll bring in whatever help we can get if the city tries to break the strike. We can turn this place into a Memphis or a Charleston in a few days." Of course, Pierce was referring to the two victorious strikes by black workers that had rocked the South within the past year. Black sanitation workers in Memphis walked out in a historic strike in the spring of 1968. Hospital workers in Charleston, South Carolina, had just won their strike days earlier. Pierce outlined the issues at stake. According to the Asheville Citizen-Times, the Charlotte City Council had adopted its final budget without providing dues checkoff, without adhering to established grievance procedures or seniority rights, and without adding important safety precautions for garbage collection. At first, Charlotte's mayor asserted claims that the strike was about dues checkoff, but Pierce shot back about broken promises regarding the establishment of safety committees and non-discrimination enforcement. By the end of the month, a tentative agreement was in place. Strikers won all demands except dues checkoff. But as hospital workers soon found out in Charleston, South Carolina, the city council refused to carry out its agreement with the union. Sanitation workers in Charlotte would strike twice, unsuccessfully, over the next year and a half. Labor History in 2 brought to you by the Illinois Labor History Society and The Rick Smith Show. For more information, go to laborhistoryin2.com.
1: Does becoming a billionaire turn one into an insufferable jerk, or is that an innate quality they bring to the position? Big-name billionaires like Musk, Bezos, and Zuckerberg literally flaunt their irrepressible jerkism, but the disease seems to inflict their entire class of uber-rich corporate royals. Its telltale symptoms are not their grandiose mansions and yachts, but their sudden impulse to instruct us regular people on how to think. In particular, they're now demanding that we get out of their way so they can remake society in their image. Jensen Huang, for example, a Silicon Valley techno whiz who heads NVIDIA, now the world's richest corporation. He's demanding that we transform our economy and social structure into a new order of AI dominance, piously chiding those of us who are angry about AI's destruction of our jobs, communities, water, farmland, and democracy itself. Tut tut, the gavillionaire scolds, you petty people must, quote, create new social norms to advance AI. Then there's the little-known honcho of SoftBank, a multi-trillion-dollar Japanese tech powerhouse trying to impose AI supremacy worldwide. He's now asserting a corporate morality of wealth, calling people who question AI foolish. He philosophizes that tech world, quote, will transform our lives completely and do so in a way that generates profits. For whom? For billionaires, of course. So there you have a clear statement of the values and goals of AI profiteers. More for them, no matter the cost to everyone else. SoftBank's imperious boss laughs at those of us who dare question his vision of an AI plutocracy, calling us fools who are spitting upward. This is Jim Hightower saying, no, sir, look again. We are spitting straight at you.
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0: So we talked about this a little bit last week. As you know, recently, LIUNA, the Laborers International Union of North America, one of our biggest construction unions here in the U.S. and Canada. They represent workers who build, maintain, and keep our public infrastructure running. They've entered into a new agreement with the International Union of Painters and Allied Trades. The idea, as I understand it, is to coordinate their organizing, coordinate some strategy, and kind of not a merger, not into one big union, which I have advocated for years, but entering a kind of a partnership. I got to be honest, quite frankly, not quite sure why this hasn't happened before, but this is kind of historic, and that's why I've asked Brent Booker to come share some thoughts. Brent is the general president of LIUNA. You can check out their website, liuna.org. Brent, thanks for taking time for us.
3: Always good to see and talk to you, Rick. Thanks for having me on.
0: So let me start right there. You know, why hasn't this happened before? I mean, you know, I know everyone's got their, you know, their silo, you know, why now?
3: As many forces, as many people are trying to tear down unions and try to tear down collective bargaining, from political interests to corporations to media and everywhere and everything in between, I actually think this is overdue. So I think it's really power building. It's strengthening our collective voice and finding a like-minded organization with like-minded ideas about growth and power and strategic thinking to come together and say, you know what, I've had enough of doing this alone. Let's go find somebody that can do it with us. And that's where Jimmy and I started the conversation a while ago. And it's evolved into, you know, a pretty historic signing of a memorandum of understanding just a week or so ago.
0: So now both LIUNA and IUPAT, you're both calling it historic. You're a new era of solidarity. I've seen all of this stuff. So what does it mean? What's it mean for the guy on the work site? What's it mean for the hard hats? What's going to mean for the potential members down the road? What does this look like?
3: It's the simple answer is it's strengthening our voice. It's building power. The guy on the work site in the foreseeable future, the next couple of months, probably not going to see a whole lot of differences. But I can tell you just from my own experience of walking onto a job site since this has been announced, or walking through a convention hall where other trades or where the painters are, that sense of solidarity is real. And to feel like that our family just grew, to feel like when I see somebody wearing the black and gold of the IUPAT, when somebody from their organization seeing someone with the LIUNA letters or wearing orange, I feel like we've already started some solidarity. And we talk all the time about practicing solidarity and to see, look, man, you always see somebody at the building trades. Yeah, cool. Somebody else from the building trades. And I come from the building trades family. Now I feel like that first cousin became a brother, and we got a lot closer together as a result of this, you know, of what we're trying to do. So I actually practicing solidarity, feeling closer to somebody, growing your family feels pretty good out on a job site.
0: Yeah. The Trump effect, maybe. I mean, when everyone's under attack, do you think that this is people finally waking up and going, hey, you know, to my right, to my left, we better figure out how to come together? Or was this in the works anyway?
3: Look, this has been in the works anyway. And look, the Trump effect is real. Also, what was the report just a month or so ago that said corporations spent $1.7 billion last year alone in busting unions? So it's not just politicians, it's corporations. It's not just corporations, it's media. It's not just, you know, construction workers. It's people who are trying to tear us down. So this is just a way for us to kind of put the brakes on those folks who are trying to tear us down and start building that foundation to make us stronger, to have more power, a louder voice. You know, we go from 540,000 people saying the same thing to 700,000 people saying the same thing. That extra 160,000 people just means that there's more people standing up, more people fighting back, more people joining together to say enough is enough in this economy, in this system, in this political environment, in this corporate environment, and whatever it is, to actually build worker power. And, and that's the lens that Jimmy and I are and our executive boards are looking through.
0: For years I've been saying that there has to be this kind of uniting and really understanding what solidarity in this era means. And, you know, I talked about, you know, in 2011, we were in Wisconsin for the big uprising that happened there. And even then you saw everyone segmented off. You saw LIUNA, and I got pictures. You got LIUNA in their orange. You got AFSCME in their green. You got SEIU in their purple. And none of it ever bled together. I think the Trump effect, for me anyway, is a great opportunity to pull people together and kind of to blend all that together to where a worker realizes we got stronger power, we've got more opportunities when we don't divide and conquer ourselves before we get into the fight.
3: Yeah, the Wisconsin example is great. The Count Me In movement in New York City from, you know, the late 2018, 2019, 2020, that time period is another great example of solidarity. But each one of those, and look, you can talk about right to work in Indiana or you know, the common construction wage, Missouri repealing right to work, prevailing wage. There's been a lot of fights that it's been about an issue, a bill. And where I think this one's a little bit different is that we're not fighting a politician. We're not fighting a bill. We're not standing up to fight against a developer, a project. What we're doing is we're standing up together to say enough is enough from a global standpoint, and enough is enough that – we need to build this power, build our voices. And a lot of times those campaigns, they end when either that project is built or that piece of legislation is passed or defeated. And where this is different is that there is no end date. There is no, once this thing is done, then we can go back and go back to our organization.
0: Right.
3: Our end date is building collective power of two organizations that we're going to fight together in a whole lot of things. We're going to build power. We're going to build strength. We're going to do a whole lot of that. And it doesn't mean that, you know, when the contract expires on May 30th, that we move on June 1st. We're still in that family. We're still in that room together, June 1st and beyond, so that we then go on and we translate that power into the next fight and build that collective strength together.
0: Or maybe I love the way you frame that, is, you know, having a particular fight that you're uniting around, or maybe it's just putting down our guard and not fighting each other, which seems to be, you know, to be a frame that I kind of like as well, because, you know, like I got a lot of friends who are in the building trades and they point to the other ones as, oh, that guy did this or that. There's all that kind of division where we're tearing ourselves apart and not really going after where the real fight is. And I see this as a small part of that. Would you agree?
3: I agree 1,000%. That's really the frame that Jimmy and I looked at this too, is there's enough people trying to tear us apart. Let's put aside, are we still going to have a jurisdictional, is there still going to be a question over who does a certain job task on a job site? Probably. But that's not, the painter's not the laborer's enemy, and the laborer's not the painter's enemy, and quite frankly, anybody within the building trades. There's plenty of people who are out there trying to take power away from workers. There's plenty of people who are actively trying to pass legislation, stripping collective bargaining rights, stripping health and safety, you know, rights that we fought for decades, if not centuries, for. So our enemy has never been the other trade or the other craft. There's been plenty of people who have tried to make us believe that. And this is a way for us to stand up and say, you know, that's really not where we're at. That's not who we are. We will have our differences. I would much rather sit at the same table to try to iron out our differences than, you know, to hammer it out on a job site or to be pitted against each other, whether it's corporate interests, media, politicians, or somebody who doesn't have that union card in their pocket. So every one of our members, every one of the painters, every one of the building trades, we have one thing that bonds us together, and that's a sense of belonging, that's being in a family, that's having that union card that may be a different color, may have different letters on it, but it binds us to being a trade unionist, and that's important. And just growing that strength and growing that power is really, you know, the direction that we're going here.
0: So now, right now, it's just LIUNA and IUPAT. Are there other discussions with other trades unions to kind of move into this? To where maybe you start looking at whole jobs and whole industries together? Or am I putting that right? I mean, are there other people coming on board? Because I understand, you know, you've got an umbrella organization in NAB too. You know, is there a moment where we're all signing on to doing kind of what you guys are talking about?
3: I mean, look, that's the motto of the building trades, and I come from that world. But look, we still have to let the ink dry on the MOU first here. And we're a week old of us announcing this, you know, strategic alliance, this affiliation agreement between LIUNA and the painters. Yeah, I think we should be doing that. I think we should do that. And let's not limit it to just the building trades. And Jimmy and myself and others have had lots of conversations with other general presidents, other unions that may not make sense to you right now on paper. But having a strong labor movement, having more people in a union is only going to strengthen us. So we're open for any conversation. We're open for any discussion. We should be organizing industries. And even if I don't, and LIUNA doesn't get the direct benefit of an industry that's organized, but if your Uber driver's a union member and everybody gets in an Uber and we're talking about union issues, that's only going to strengthen us. It's only going to strengthen our position and get the word out. And you look at all the polling, you look how young people, you look how people favorably view unions, having more people in the union movement, having these conversations and these dialogues with sometimes like-minded in the building trades and sometimes, you know, completely different sectors to have this vision of strength of organizing, of building worker power, is exactly where I'm at. That's exactly where Jimmy's at. And there's others that are around that table with us that we're going to, we have to have 21st century solutions to 21st century problems.
0: No, I'm right there with you. And on that frame of building worker power, you know, first I heard Sarah Nelson talking about general strike and talking about lining up contracts to expire around the same time. Then I heard Sean Fain say it. And I heard Jimmy Williams Jr. say it during your signing, saying the kind of the same thing, that we need to start thinking strategically and doing some of this stuff. So, you know, the general strike question comes up a lot, and I don't know that we have the kind of density in this country to do a mass general strike. But strategically, I think if you could line some of that stuff up, you could make some pretty significant gains. Is this what we're talking about when we're talking about being strategic?
3: Yeah, I mean, look, I certainly haven't put this in the framework of we're going to do this so that we can do a general strike. I think we have to have a whole lot of member education. I think we have to have a whole, and that's the whole premise and concept behind our program called Laborers Rising, which is an internal organizing campaign to make sure that our membership understands and knows the power of a collective voice to understand, you know, what belonging to LIUNA means and looks like. Aligning expiration dates on agreements, yeah, that's going to create leverage. That's going to create power. We should be doing that. We should have been doing that a long time ago, and it shouldn't be, you know, limited to the context of a general strike. I think a general strike is a bold move that you better have everything lined up before you do that. And probably the first step out of 100 is let's make sure that our expiration dates are lined up. And once we do that, then we can build onto, you know, member education, member information, member engagement, member activism. When you do those things, that's when you can do it. But we're a long time, yeah, in my opinion, away from, you know, calling for a general strike. The worst thing you can do is call for a general strike and you look behind you and
0: you're the only one there.
3: Your members aren't with you. So we got a lot of work to do.
0: No, look, Brent, I'm not advocating for a strike. And in fact, I prefer not to strike. Having been on strike in my lifetime, it's no fun, but it's an arrow in the quiver. And if it's a big arrow, the deterrent, I think, is much better than sometimes actually using it. So for me, just having that in place is one of those things you bring with you to the bargaining table that, hey, we don't want to do it, but don't make us.
3: Agreed. And that's just one of the, you know, principles outlined in our MOU where we talk about having we should have them expire on the same date. We should have organizing efforts together. We should leverage our pension dollars in a way in which we're creating union jobs, not non-union jobs. We should, you know, do all of those things. And yeah, that's exactly the idea about it. That's building power, building leverage, building a place where we have a seat at the table, and the seat at the table matters. And combining our resources, combining our voice, combining our power is going to allow us to have more leverage at the bargaining tower. The bargaining table, allow us to create an environment to organize, create an environment where our existing membership has a better health and welfare plan, a better pension benefit, you know, has better health and safety provisions in their agreement. That's the first step of many that we need and should do. And quite frankly, we should have done this a long time ago. And that's why this makes sense at this moment in time. That's why this makes sense for us to really think strategically going forward as to, we've seen what the last 50 years has looked like at the labor movement, and we've seen the decline of union density and union membership. And hopefully, you know, I know for our organization, we've grown significantly in the last 2 or 3 years and use that we've reached the bottom. And then how do we start building that up? One step in building that up is finding these alliances, these partnerships, and being very strategic. Yeah. So that we're building that worker voice and building that worker power.
0: No, the opportunities are there. I mean, but you said something that, you know, when I think of organizing, I think of strategy. I don't think all of the benefit stuff that you just laid out. So pension, healthcare, training. Are we talking about merging some of that or aligning some of that together? Because I've always said, look, I think labor as a whole in the big picture ensures that their members, that union members, get the best healthcare possible. I've always wondered why we don't, you know, start our own kind of insurance system. And I know some places have done some of that. But look, I think back, you know, 100 years ago when they had their own, when, you know, the miners had their own hospital, the steelworkers had their own hospital, they had their own infrastructure. Is this kind of what we're thinking, you know, aligning some of this stuff? I'm curious where your mind's at.
3: Absolutely. Look, that's what we're going to match and mirror. Like, what's our training funds look like? What are the locations of it? Does it make sense to have two training centers a mile from each other? How do we combine, you know, our assets? if we're in New York City and we have 30,000 members and they have 20,000 members, wouldn't it make sense to leverage 50,000 union members to get a better deal on premiums for healthcare than to continue to be divided by the healthcare companies and have to negotiate separately? When you look at our pensions and our pension benefits, you know, combining our assets to look at, you know, can we get, where's the best bang for our buck? So all of those things are what are contemplated in this MOU that are starting points to be like, hey, let's evaluate it. Let's look at it. Let's see where we do have assets together and where would it make sense for us to combine those assets, to combine that buying power. So all of those things are contemplated in it, let alone on the corporate affairs strategy of actually leveraging those dollars to ensure that there's responsible contracting policies. Look, we know first and foremost as a trustee that we have to get the best return of an investment. While doing that, how do we also create opportunities for our signatory contractors, our current members and our future members to go to work? So all of those things are on the table. And I think that I know that when we combine those, when we actually put those out on a map and see what's in front of us, that there are so many like-minded individuals, there's so many funds that are doing the same thing, that we're duplicating efforts. How do we lower costs? How do we increase benefits? How do we stay competitive in some of these markets? And one of those things is if insurance premiums are going up 40% in a city or a location, how do we lower that down? And we do that by having more people in the plan and more people combining their efforts to do that. So
0: yeah, just basic insurance, you know, risk pool assessment. Absolutely. But you know, you said a moment ago on the investment side, you know, there's more to just, you know, the dollars and cents that you get in return. There's the investments that you're making in jobs and how those jobs are being done. And there's much more to that. Are you able to take that into account, or is it really just all, as I've been told, it's just all about dollars and cents?
3: It's both. I mean, you start with the fiduciary responsibility of the dollars and cents to make sure you're getting the return. But the best way to keep a pension fund solvent is to have contributions coming into it. So to use our own money to fund a project that is a anti-union owner or developer doesn't make sense for the long-term health of our fund. So if we can get the investment and get the return on the investment at the same time of creating opportunities, that's the sweet spot. That's what I think all of our responsibilities as trustees on these funds that, you know, collectively Atlanta, you know, billions and billions of dollars, and the same with the painters. So trying to find those opportunities where first and foremost, we're fiduciarily responsible. And secondly, you know, we're creating an investment or creating investment vehicles or, you know, making sure that where we put our money is the other end of that, they're going to invest in a project that makes sure that the workers have a health and welfare fund, to make sure that the workers have a defined benefit or a pension fund. So there's ways in which we can do that legally, and we're obviously going to do it, you know, in a way that makes sense with the IRS, Department of Treasury, and other standards. But there is certainly pathways for us to get the return that we want, but also at the same time, make sure that there's future benefits going into it. And we're constantly looking at that. And that's one of the things that's, you know, really contemplated here in this MOU of a corporate affairs strategy.
0: Last question I've got for you, because with all of these kind of announcements, and look, I remember the Change to Win, this is going to be the kind of, we're going to bring everybody together and while tearing things apart. With all of these, there's, you know, raised expectations. And, you know, I know right now that, you know, there's much anticipation around this. In a year from now, when I bring you back on and say, it was a year ago you made this announcement, what'd you do? What are you hoping comes from it?
3: I am confident that we're going to be organizing together. I'm confident that we're going to maybe not necessarily organize the same contractor, but be in the same city at the same time organizing an industry together. I'm confident that we will have looked at health and welfare funds across the United States to say, does it make sense? Where is it? I'm confident that we're going to have, you know, an Excel spreadsheet that contemplates all of our expiration dates to see, you know, does it make sense? Who's in negotiation, where we're at, so we can line those things out. And I'm confident that we're going to actually practice solidarity, that on a job site, that we're going to be closer to the painters in the boardroom. We're going to be closer to the painters and, you know, Capitol Hill and State Hill, or, you know, and state legislatures, you know, to have that voice, the voices of 700,000 men and women in the United States of Canada, saying the same thing at the same time is going to build worker power. It's going to build strength. It's going to build power for both of our organizations, that we're both on a growth trajectory right now. And I am hopeful, and we are hopeful, that this is only going to expedite that growth or create a better environment for us to continue to grow both of our organizations.
0: Good stuff. Brent, I appreciate you taking a little time for us, sharing this historic moment. I look forward to hearing more about it, but I appreciate the time. Thanks so much.
3: Thanks for having me on, Rick. Always good to see you. Thank you.
0: Brent Booker, General President of LIUNA, the Laborers International Union of North America. I want to hear your thoughts. Good thing, you know, the idea of one big union, maybe using that power, like he said, you know, that collective power to get better wages, hours, conditions, stuff we talk about. I want to hear your thoughts. Rick at TheRickSmithShow.com. Right back. I'm Rick Smith, and this is Labor History in Two. On this day in labor history, the year was 1970. That was the day the United Farm Workers, led by Cesar Chavez, signed their first union contract in California. It was a milestone victory for agricultural workers. Farm workers, often Mexican immigrants, had very strenuous working conditions. They worked long hours in the fields for extreme poverty wages. In the event that housing was provided, it was often unsanitary and of very poor quality. Filipino organizers sought to improve working conditions for agricultural workers. After the U.S. colonized the Philippines, many Filipinos were recruited to work on California farms. They began organizing as early as the 1930s, forming the Agricultural Workers Organizing Committee. The Agricultural Workers Organizing Committee reached prominence by the 1950s. At the same time, Mexican-American Cesar Chavez, along with Dolores Huerta, founded the National Farm Workers Association to organize the Mexican workers who were increasingly dominating the labor force in the fields. The Agricultural Workers Organizing Committee went on strike against the grape growers near Delano, California. Their goal was to get a raise of 20 cents per hour. When the owners refused to negotiate, the Agricultural Workers Organizing Committee reached out to Chavez. The two groups merged to create the United Farm Workers. The United Farm Workers Union was able to get the support of many in the public through a boycott of California grapes. While the boycott lasted some 5 years, grape growers received considerably negative press and suffered financially. As a result, on July 29, 1970, growers agreed to a contract with the United Farm Workers, the first such agreement in farm labor history. So the next time you're enjoying those tasty grapes, think about the workers and their brave efforts to unionize farm workers. Like what you hear? Check out more at laborhistoryin2.com.
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0: Got to say, I love what Brent and Jimmy Williams Jr. and the Painters Union and LIUNA, I love what they're doing. I love the fact that in a very public way, they're talking about, look, we're going to be standing in solidarity with each other. We're going to be combining our resources. Because look, this is not new. This is what unions do. This is what they've done. This is how we built the most prosperous working class in humanity. But unions, you know, for decades, built hospitals and clinics to help make sure that members had access to care and that they could control it. They built strike funds and they supported blackballed workers. They set up sick and disability benefits, insurance, death benefit, all this stuff, things for orphans and family members. Job placement, you know, hiring halls. I still remember, I'm old enough to remember going, you know, to the Shape in the morning and going, hey, you know, where's work when I was laid off work. And more importantly, having the union halls as the center of the community again, where weddings and social events and funerals and things, those things happened. And we don't do enough of that. And I'm hoping that this is the beginning of that kind of organizing. You know, and I mentioned cemeteries a moment ago. It just popped into my head. You know, it's having the kind of power that workers don't really think about anymore. You know, our grandparents and great-grandparents, they lived in a very different world, and they fought, bled, and died for the world that we live in and for the things that we take for granted. And, you know, I said cemetery there a moment ago, and it just popped into my head. Back in 2013, when we did our labor history tour, we ended up in Mount Olive, Illinois. And Mount Olive, Illinois is the final resting place of Mother Jones, Mary Harris, who was buried, I believe, I'm not actually sure when she was buried, but I know that the Mount Olive Cemetery, and I wish I'd have thought of this sooner, but the Mount Olive Cemetery became necessary after the Battle of Verdun. And we had gone to see that memorial as well. There were four miners who were killed who were from Mount Olive. And none of the cemeteries in the area, the privately owned town cemeteries, would bury the miners. Wouldn't happen. In fact, the local Lutheran church wouldn't let them be buried either. So here are these four dead miners who have nowhere to be buried. And it was the miners union who came forth and they purchased a plot, I guess an acre of land, and now it's a union cemetery. And we visited there to visit Mother Jones's grave, but also to talk about, how important it is to have that kind of economic power. I mean, imagine, think about it for a second, living in a time where the privately owned cemetery. Break.
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6: Today on Law and Disorder, we'll look at what ordinary people can do about declining democracy. Our guest, Guy Perryman, offers a roadmap for fighting back and restoring people power. She's the author of Ordinary People, Extraordinary Times, a guide for all of us, how to reclaim your power, fight for freedom, and reimagine democracy. And she's the president and CEO of Democracy Forward, a national legal organization advancing democracy and progress in the courts.

0: Then we'll take a close look at how the Trump administration and the Supreme Court are reshaping and restricting voting rights. Our guest is Rick Hassin, an internationally recognized expert in election law and professor at UCLA School of Law. He joins us to explain what these developments mean for voting rights and for the future of elections in the United States. Stay with us. I'm Heidi Boghossian, New York City attorney and activist.
1: I'm Stephen Rohde, retired civil rights lawyer and author on issues of civil liberties. Today on Law and Disorder, we're joined by Sky Perryman, the author of a new book, Ordinary People, Extraordinary Times, a guide for all of us, how to reclaim your power, fight for freedom, and reimagine democracy. Sky opens her new book this way. I know how you feel, because I've been there too. On a bad day, and there are many bad days, our nation's backslide from democracy into autocracy accelerates. Untrained, masked federal agents are running roughshod in our streets, terrorizing communities. Peaceful protesters have been killed. The government has been weaponized, and the Supreme Court feels stacked. It is harder and harder for many to make ends meet. We are all so tired, and many of us are numb. It's almost impossible to keep up, even harder to know what to do. Sky Perryman is the president and CEO of Democracy Forward, a national legal organization that advances democracy and progress in the courts. Named one of Time's 100 most influential people in the world, she's a leader in the largest affirmative litigation effort against the executive branch overreach in U.S. history. In reviewing her new book for Ms. Magazine, I called it timely, hopeful, and practical. Sky, welcome to Law and Disorder.
2: Well, thank you for having me, and thank you for reading the book and giving your thoughts on the book for Ms. Magazine.
1: Well, Sky, let's get right into it. As I quoted, you wrote, it's almost impossible to keep up, even harder to know what to do. What gets you up in the morning, and why did you write this book at this moment in American history?
2: Look, I mean, I, like so many people across the country, get up every morning because of the loved ones that we have, because of the life that we lead, ready to face the day. But it's becoming harder and harder to face these days because of the outrage that we have and the outrageous things we see happening across the country. The number one question that I get when I travel across the country, when I'm working alongside communities, the number one question that our team at Democracy Forward gets, I'm sure you all get it all the time too, is people asking, what can I do? How do I make a difference in this time? And so I wrote this book to help folks across the country answer that question.
0: Tell us more, please, about Democracy Forward. It has sued Trump and his administration as counsel of record or as a friend of the court over 100 times in his second term alone, with an admirable success rate. What is the organization's history of theory of change, and how have you implemented that in and out of court?
2: Democracy Forward is an organization that is committed to enabling the American people, the people in this country, to use the power they have to create a better future and to defend their rights, and in so doing, defend our democracy. One of those major powers that people have in this country is the ability to initiate litigation against their government, whether that is a federal government or a state or local government. When the government abuses its power and violates people's rights or harms people's communities. And so Democracy Forward is an organization that is comprised of many, many, many exceptional lawyers that have worked at all levels of government, that have worked in nonprofit and public interest organizations, as well as those that have worked in corporate America, that are all united in this moment to make sure that people and communities can have their voices represented in court. And often that means bringing cases on behalf of people and communities against the government. We represent all of our clients free of charge on a pro bono basis and are supported by the American people and their donations and foundations that enable us to make this work possible. But the reason that we go to court is not just because we care about the development of the law, although we do, and it's not just because we believe that in many instances it is our courts that are acting as the guardrail for people and communities. We also do our work here because we want to be able to help people have their voices heard. And so our theory of change is not just working through the courts, although that's a big piece of what we do. It is also working in communities across the country, helping people build connections with each other in new ways, helping strengthen communal bonds, because we know that that's what's needed in this time. Those are the things that have made the change in the past. And then, of course, we do a lot of work to research, to educate the public, to inform the public about what's going on and how they can take action.
1: Sky, I think the listeners would be very interested in what leadership lessons you've learned from organizing, litigating, and defending democratic institutions, which listeners could use in their own activism.
2: So we've learned a lot of things. One thing we've learned is that the overreach that this administration in particular, the Trump-Vance administration, is engaged in, is something that is deeply offensive to the vast majority of people in the country. And the reason that I say that, and we've seen this in our cases because we represent communities that might not have a lot in common, right? That might come at things from different perspectives, but they all understand the harm of, for instance, deprivations of due process or the president's self-dealing and creating a slush fund trying to line the pockets of people that participated in the January 6th insurrection, as some examples. So the first lesson is that this overreach, I think, is really in some ways bringing new communities and bringing people together. And if you feel alone because you're so upset about what is going on, I think our work shows you are not alone, that there are millions and millions of people that feel the same way, and that our work in this moment is to come together to make change. Another lesson that we've learned that I talk about in the book is what I say, what is old is new again. Courage is now the new currency. At the beginning of this administration, and I think this is very understandable, there were a lot of institutions and people that were afraid to speak up, that were afraid to sue the administration, even if the administration was violating their rights, because they felt afraid that they would be retaliated against or that the administration would do something to them. And what we have found in our work is that by and large, the people and communities that have brought suit against the administration, the people and communities that have found the ability to stand together and with each other and to stand up for their rights, that has actually become the new currency. It has become the way to get things done. And so we have been able to achieve many results for hundreds of millions of people across the country because of the courage of people stepping forward and being part of these cases. I talk in the book about the capitulation of the nation's elite law firms, right, who did not understand that risk calculus, and contrast it to the other leading firms that did go to court and challenge what the administration was doing when it was targeting law firms. And all of those firms won. They've been seen as courageous, and the firms that capitulated have become household names for cowardice. That courage mentality, courage is a new currency. We need to see that in this time. And then finally, I think our work has really shown that while the courts have been a tremendous guardrail, and even with concerns about the Supreme Court, I cannot overemphasize how much the courts, hundreds of decisions across the country, just in the first year and a half alone, that are protecting the rights of people, that are staying in place. People may be very upset about what's happening, but it would be a lot worse without the courts. That while the courts are important and while institutional levers of power can be important, our work has shown it is the people. It is the people that have to demand the change, and it is the work of ordinary people in our ordinary lives, at our front doors, doing work every day in our communities that will be the difference. Now, while we do say and know that it is ordinary people taking action in their communities that will be the difference that's made, and that is why I wrote this book, is to enable people across the country, to equip them with what they need, with how to take action, the book is also chock full of stories from the front lines of these court battles. We've had such significant victories that are still in place, protecting the rights of people. Everything from protecting essential services across the country, services like Head Start and Meals on Wheels, and services that the administration threatened in the early weeks where it was going to freeze federal funding for all programs across the country. We've blocked that and it's remained blocked. To the slush fund, which we have been able to block to prevent the administration from writing checks to violent criminals who've been convicted in court or who have pled guilty to violent crimes. We have blocked the administration's efforts to conduct indiscriminate immigration raids in a number of houses of worship across the country. We have restored due process protections in many cases for people within the country who are doing everything that they're supposed to do under our laws, but that ICE is targeting. We have protected the First Amendment on behalf of organizations like the American Bar Association and the American Academy of Pediatrics that have been threatened by the administration for their viewpoints. We've been able to win those cases and stop the retaliation. We've been able to win cases against RFK Jr.'s led HHS that are seeking to undermine the Affordable Care Act and health care for 2.2 million people. So many of these cases are continuing to proceed, but these court orders are protecting the lives and well-beings of people across this country. So we think very highly of what ordinary people can do in bringing lawsuits. And our team is really dedicated to making sure that people can access the courts free of charge to be able to bring those suits. But at the same time, it's also communities. It's courts and communities. And this book is really focused also on the actions that people can take in their own lives to make change.
0: Skye, you argue that democracy is built between elections and not just on election day. Why do you believe that's the case? And in particular, what does American history teach us about ordinary people creating extraordinary change?
2: Well, Election Day is important. I want to be clear about that. And we need to make sure that everyone is able to vote, is registered to vote, encourages their communities to vote. And in this election season, there are going to be greater threats than we've seen in the past. And so we're working with ordinary people across the country to make sure that communities are prepared. This is going to be an election that will be incredibly important. It's not even a presidential election year, but it, like so many cycles, are incredibly important. And there are a lot of resources in the book about how to engage in order to protect voting rights and to make sure that your vote is going to matter and count. But what we've seen across the country and what we've seen across history is that it's not just electing leaders that are important. There are structural and systemic barriers to justice and to fairness. We've seen that in the early 1900s with the rise of corporate power, as we continue to now see, again, almost a repeat of that dynamic. We've seen it with institutions within our own government that instead of serving people are being weaponized against people. And it's really the power of ordinary people and engaging with each other and engaging in many instances in what we call collective action, direct, nonviolent collective action that can force change. And so I cite some examples like the Delano grape strike. And of course, we're so grateful that Dolores Huerta has supported this book. And I mentioned many of the lessons I've learned from her in this book, where a simple power of people's ability to not buy grapes changed the course of an industry. We talk about the fight for voting rights, both for women's suffrage and for the voting rights of Black and Brown communities in the civil rights movement, as these movements that were not just about electing leaders, but were also about people demanding change in their communities. And there's a lot of tools in the book to help people figure out how to get engaged in this time in those types of efforts.
1: You're listening to Law and Disorder. I'm your host, Steve Rohde. Today, I'm joined by my co-host, Heidi Boghossian. We're speaking with Skye Perryman, the author of a new book, Ordinary People, Extraordinary Times. Skye, many of us and our colleagues and friends are experiencing civic or activist burnout. You write that action is an antidote. How can people find hope in these difficult times without ignoring reality? And what role does community play in all that?
2: Yeah, so this book is really intended to meet people where they are. And we have and hear from people across the country that haven't engaged. They really haven't engaged in politics or civic action. They don't consider themselves political, but in this moment they're asking, what do I do? How do I get started? There is something for you in this book, if that's who you are. But we also equally hear from people that have been fighting for a long time, that are doing all of the things and that do risk this burnout and that are burnt out and exhausted and tired and alone. And that's, of course, why I started the book out with the passage that you read earlier. In those instances, we need to go back to basics and remember a few things. One is that when you are tired, rest. Don't quit. And that is how the book ends. And it's with the book talks about the importance of building community, of turning to moments of joy, of finding ways of finding joy, even in a difficult time, as a way not just to give ourselves a break, so to speak, no, as a way to refresh ourselves so that we can continue this work. The book uses history and tells stories that I hope will motivate people to understand that this is not the first time that a people have struggled, and that we can learn from the stories of the movement builders that came before us, including the way they turned to joy and community. The book also does have a particular emphasis on community specifically. The number one tool that autocratic actors and anti-democratic actors use to try to wield power and to try to abuse power is not voter suppression or gerrymandering. It is making people feel alone and isolated. And so every day we have to make a decision to defy isolation. That's going to look different to different people. For some people, it is gathering in person in community environments. For other people, it's tuning in to an online community that is positive. For other people, it is, you know, getting engaged a little bit more with things that interest them. For others, it's turning inward to your family, but doing it in a way that's seeking to restore your bonds with people, not to make yourself feel isolated. And so the book does focus on a range of tools that people can use to build community and to find joy, even in these times. And I tell stories of how movements have done this throughout history that can be a good blueprint for us in this time.
0: Some of us have Trump and even MAGA supporters in our families, our workplace, and elsewhere in our lives. How can we have difficult conversations across these differences while strengthening those relationships?
2: Well, I hope the book is able to help people think about how to do that and to find some community in doing it. Chapter 4 of the book is called Practice Tailgate Accountability. Tailgate accountability is a phrase that I coined in working on this book that represents for me when my family and I go to football tailgates, we see and engage with a lot of people who don't always see eye to eye with us politically, but that we have found ways to build bonds with. And I like to think in doing so, have found ways to humanize each other, to be heard, and actually in some instances to even change people's perspective. And so there are tools in the book about how to have these conversations, but also how to set boundaries in these conversations. You don't need to feel the need to engage with people that would deny your very existence or that vilify you because of your demographic background, because you're an immigrant, because you're a non-binary person, because you're a member of the LGBTQ community, whatever that is. That can be red lines, and we need to be able to hold our own communities accountable to those red lines. And at the same time, we have to understand that there are a lot of conversations in communities where we do need to try to melt the ice between each other, and that there are ways of doing that.
1: Sky, you've cataloged an extraordinary docket of court cases that are playing such an important role in either maintaining the status quo or in some cases advancing democracy in the midst of what Trump is doing. Tell us more about your community organizing and the tools and the ways in which Democracy Forward helps communities.
2: Well, Democracy Forward has an incredible team. It's our community and engagement team. And that team works with the whole organization as well as with millions of people across the country to make sure that people's voices are heard. So we have specific programs people can get engaged in. We have a program called Dinners for Democracy and Coffee for Change that people can access through going to democracyfora.org/dinners. We also have that referenced in the book, which is really encouraging people to build community, to meet each other where they are, and to develop together how they might take meaningful action. There are other opportunities to get in.

0: at least agree on some of these basics. And that work is at weholdtruths.org. Again, it's also referenced in the book, and it's a great initiative to get involved with. And we have so many wonderful folks, from former military leaders to celebrities to law professors to teachers to veterans to so many folks that are in that community with us. Democracy Forward right now in this time has launched a 100 Days of Action, which is an action hub that really walks you through steps that people can take every single day from now until the midterm elections. And so you can find that on the Democracy Forward website. And then, of course, across in the book, we really want to make sure that people understand that there's no one right way to fight for democracy in this time, and that depending on who you are and what your circumstances are, there are different ways that you may wish to engage. And so the book really tries to lift up not just the work that we've seen be successful at Democracy Forward, but the work of so many other organizations across the country in ways to get engaged. The website ordinarypeopleaction.com, which is a companion website to the book, on August 25th, when the book is out on shelves, will be populated with many different ways and organizations that people can tap on into and get involved in.
1: In our remaining minutes, can you give us a sneak preview about what's on the website, ordinarypeopleaction.com?
0: Yes, so this was really an important part of this project, because to responsibly write a book about what people can do in this moment requires that we be very honest about the fact that this is a dynamic and changing environment, and there may and there will be different ways to engage at different times. So ordinarypeopleaction.com has resources where people can go deeper into the concepts that are in the seven action steps, as well as will continue to be updated as dynamics across the country change. We really hope it is a home base for people who want to know how to engage, and a wayfinder with how to engage. So that's ordinarypeopleaction.com. And of course, we want to make sure that people are using their voice. We really want people to be able to buy this book and to enjoy the resources that are in it, because we think it is such a helpful guide based on the feedback we've gotten. But if you don't buy the book, after August 25th, there will be resources on ordinarypeopleaction.com, of course, that you can access even without the book.
2: Sky, we're so grateful that you joined us today. When I read your book and reviewed it for Ms. Magazine, it really was a source of empowerment. I've got four grandchildren. They are already asking me, what are you doing? And this book is a great resource that I'm sharing with them. Thank you for being with us on Law and Disorder.
0: Thank you for having me.
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From Donald Trump's dangerous executive orders imposing restrictions on voting, to the Supreme Court's dismantling of the Voting Rights Act, and all the efforts at voter suppression in Congress and state legislatures, the right to vote in America is under assault. The midterm elections are less than 90 days away. Many people are asking whether free and fair elections will even take place this November, and if they do, whether Trump and the Republicans will try to block the results in races they lose. To help us understand what's going on, we're very pleased to be joined by an internationally recognized expert in election law, Rick Hassan. Rick is the Gary T. Schwartz Distinguished Professor of Law and Director of the Safeguarding Democracy Project at UCLA School of Law. He's co-author of leading casebooks in election law and served in 2022 and 2024 as an NBC News MSNBC election law analyst. His latest book, A Real Right to Vote, How a Constitutional Amendment Can Safeguard American Democracy, was published by Princeton University Press in February 2024.

0: Rick Hassin, we're delighted to welcome you to Law and Disorder.
1: Great to be with you.
0: Donald Trump has issued two executive orders on elections. What is their status, and how are they going to affect the midterms?
1: So he's issued two executive orders, one in 2025 and one in 2026. One of the key things that the one in 2025 was trying to do was to change the federal form that the federal government provides to voters to register to vote in federal elections. Every state has to accept this federal form under a 1993 law called the National Voter Registration Act. Trump was trying to have the form changed to require people to provide documentary proof of citizenship, like a birth certificate or a passport, before they could register to vote. The courts put that on hold and then eventually said that it was illegal, unconstitutional, that the president doesn't have the power over elections. The Constitution gives that power to the states and lets Congress, through legislation, override that for congressional elections. But the president doesn't have a role to play. So the key parts of the first executive order are not in play. The second executive order, as we're recording this, is pending before the United States Supreme Court. So the second executive order, it did two big things. One is that it has a new set of rules for mail-in balloting. It requires the United States Postal Service to come up with these new rules that are going to, among other things, require the post office to receive a list of voters from the states. And states that don't comply with the way that this list is put together, they will not have their mail-in ballots delivered. The other big thing that the measure does in terms of mail-in balloting is it requires the use of certain envelopes that have certain barcodes on them. I'll come back to that in a second. The second set of things that the second executive order does relates to these citizenship lists. It requires the Department of Homeland Security to come up with a list of citizens who are of voting age in each state. It requires this be sent to states, and it essentially threatens states that don't compare the list that they have with the DHS list to make sure that non-citizens are excluded from the list. It directs DOJ to prosecute people who are election administrators who don't do this. So on those two, the mail-in rules and the citizenship rules, 23 states led by California sued, and a federal court blocked those rules for going into effect in time for the November elections. Already we're doing lots of preparation for those elections. And so the court said this is going to burden the states. They don't know what the rules are, on hold. The case is now before the Supreme Court, where the Department of Justice is not defending that the merits of these parts of the executive order, but instead saying it's too early to sue because the government hasn't come out with their final rules as to what they're going to do. And the states have said, well, it's ripe enough. This is a case that should be heard. And so it's been a very long delay from the Supreme Court, which probably means that they're going to side with the states because we're already in mid-August, and it's just going to be too late to try to roll these things out. So I hope that the two key parts of the second executive order will remain on hold for the upcoming elections.
2: Trump is tireless in attacking voting rights. What else has he done? What is he threatening to do as regards polling places and elections? And what might he do that could interfere with elections in November?
1: Yeah, so Donald Trump has a long history of claiming fraud in elections. He has claimed that there was fraud in every election that he's lost, going back to Ted Cruz in the Iowa caucuses in 2016. He's even claimed fraud in elections he's won. So that is not new, but he's tried to engage in a series of different actions that put his power over the elections. So we've already talked about the executive orders. That's one thing he's doing. Another thing is he's pushing for federal legislation, different versions of it. The most recent is called the Save America Act, which, among other things, would require that same documentary proof of citizenship provision. States would have to implement that. That measure passed the House, but it got stuck in the Senate. There are not enough Republican senators probably who would even support passing it on a majority vote, but it's subject to a filibuster. And even though Trump has asked the Senate to, the Republicans in the Senate to get rid of the filibuster, they're not willing to do that. So some of the objections on the Republican side about this bill, Mitch McConnell, a long believer in states administering elections, thinks this is a federal overreach. It's not the job of the federal government to decide what the rule should be. Lisa Murkowski, Republican senator from Alaska, had an op-ed in the Wall Street Journal where she talked about how the costs would be prohibitive for some of the Alaska residents who would have to travel in person at, you know, a great distance, take a flight, some of them, stay over at a hotel in order to register in person and provide their documentary proof of citizenship to a registrar. So that looks like it's dead in the water. But he's also used kind of the law enforcement tools of the federal government to do various things that I think are quite troubling. One is he had then head of Director of National Intelligence, Tulsi Gabbard, seize voting machines for examination in Puerto Rico. We now know that this was sent to a company called Mojave Research that found a lot of security holes in the software that runs these, but didn't find any evidence of interference with the 2020 election, which is kind of what Trump was looking for. And so they've essentially gotten rid of this research company that was helping them out. They also seized ballots in Fulton County, Georgia. Trump still claims that he really won Georgia, even though he lost. And there was a hand recount of every ballot in that state in 2020 that proved he lost, and lots of investigations. The seizing of ballots in a past election is troublesome. I'm really worried, and when I think about all the things that Trump could do to try to interfere with the 2026 midterms, I'm worried much less about ICE agents at the polls or things that would happen kind of before the election happens. What I'm really concerned about is what would happen after the election. So suppose we have very close races in a few places for who's going to control Congress or who's going to control the Senate. I'm worried that Trump might try to interfere with the tabulation that election administrators do of all the ballots, with the certification of votes that state officials end up doing. The idea that he could seize ballots in a live election is one of the things that worries me the most. And I'm involved in an effort through the Safeguarding Democracy Project to educate judges about the kind of irreparable harm that would happen if ballots are seized in a live election, breaking the chain of custody. So there's just a whole bunch of things that he might do, and he's probably not likely to do unless we're in a situation where the election is very close, and he certainly doesn't want to be subject to Democratic investigations. And if there's a way that he could try to avoid that by messing with the election count, I think he might try to do it. Yet another thing that Trump has done, back in July, he gave a speech claiming that our elections were insecure, claiming that there was some interference from China in the 2020 election, and he said that he really wanted to take steps to assure the integrity of U.S. elections. We know that he's not serious about this because he's taken two steps that make our elections less secure. Again, states and localities administer elections. The federal government just helps out. The federal government doesn't have the power to run elections. But here are two ways that the federal government in the past has helped. The first is after the 2000 election debacle in Florida that culminated in the Supreme Court's decision in Bush versus Gore, Congress passed a law called the Help America Vote Act, which, among other things, gave money to states to get rid of their bad voting machines, but it also established a board called the Election Assistance Commission, kind of not a very prominent board, but it has two Democrats and two Republicans. It doles out money for states that make voting machine upgrades. It certifies voting machines as secure. It is a clearinghouse for best practices. And one of the things that Trump did over the summer was fire the three commissioners. There was one vacancy. What happened with the Election Systems Commission, from what I understand, is that he gave the Republican commissioner the option to resign so she wouldn't have to be fired. So she was basically forced out. Not sure if he was thinking he would maybe replace them or thinking it would be better to have this agency hobbled. Not sure what his end game is there. But so now there are no commissioners on the Election Assistance Commission, which had been helping states to administer elections. So that's really problematic. The other thing is we've seen states and localities be subject to cyber attacks, some coming from other countries trying to break into the databases that contain voter registration information. There's a federal agency called CISA. It's the cybersecurity agency that thinks about these issues across the board. But they had a team of people looking at this in connection with elections. And CISA had worked very closely with state and local election administrators to protect their election systems, their technology. Well, a lot of those people who worked on elections at CISA have been fired. And the states are really going it alone when it comes to trying to assure the security of elections. So Trump, for all of his talk about protecting election integrity, has taken two concrete steps that actually make our elections less secure.
0: If you're just tuning in, I'm Heidi Boghossian. My co-host, Stephen Rohde, and I are speaking with Rick Hassan, distinguished professor of law and noted election law analyst. Rick, people will be going to the polls in many states with newly gerrymandered districts. How did that happen, and why does it matter?
1: This is yet another aspect of how American elections are run, where we leave most of the rules to the states. We're going to be electing all the members of Congress. There are 435 members of Congress that come up for election every 2 years, and states are assigned a number of members of Congress, a number of representatives, based upon the population of the states. And every state gets at least one, but then it's divided based on the population of the states. Beyond that, the federal government and Congress passed a rule that says that these elections have to be done with single-member districts. You can't have a large district that elects five representatives or something like that for Congress. And the Supreme Court back in the 1960s issued some rulings that said that these districts have to have equal populations in them. So within those constraints, states have drawn districts. Often the entity that draws the districts is either the state legislature or some body that is under the control of the state legislature. And that has often meant that lines were drawn for political purposes, to help the major party get as many seats as possible and to make it harder for the minority party to do well. So, you know, if you have a big concentration of Republicans in a Democratic state, a Democratic legislature might divide them into two districts so that you wouldn't have a Republican dominated district. Now, until 2019, the Supreme Court left open the possibility that some of the drawing of these lines for partisan reasons, the so-called partisan gerrymandering, violates the Constitution. But in 2019, the Supreme Court decided a case called Rucho versus Common Cause, where the court said federal governments can't hear these kinds of claims, even though partisan gerrymandering is incompatible with democratic principles. States have all kinds of reasons why they might legitimately consider party, and the federal courts don't have a good way of knowing when taking party into account crosses the line. So there's no more federal oversight. So that has been one thing that has freed the states to engage in more gerrymandering. The other point, and we might want to get more into this in a follow-up, is that the Supreme Court has been deciding a number of cases related to voting rights and redistricting, the Voting Rights Act in particular, and in a decision the court issued in June called Louisiana versus Calais, the court made it much easier to draw districts that pack minority voters, Black, Latino, Native American, Asian American voters, either pack them into a smaller number of districts or crack them, spread them out over districts so they have less influence. Okay, so that's all the background for Donald Trump last spring, pushing the state of Texas first to redraw its congressional map to squeeze out five more Republican seats. That was challenged as violating the Voting Rights Act and violating the Constitution. Those challenges have so far failed. So those five seats, that has changed. In response to that, California, the California legislature put a measure on the ballot for a special election, Proposition 50. California did a Democratic gerrymander of its congressional districts to create five more Democratic districts. This cycle has created a kind of race to the bottom where many states have started redrawing their district lines. And once the Supreme Court ruled in the Calais case that the Voting Rights Act is not much of an impediment to the packing or cracking of minority voters, you saw both Alabama and Louisiana redo their primaries. Louisiana was actually in the middle of a primary that they called off and said, now we're going to do new votes under new lines. We've seen an effort in many states to try to maximize the gerrymandering that's possible. And so, in fact, we have much more gerrymandering going on in 2026, in the middle of the decade when you don't normally see new lines being drawn, than we had in 2022 or 2024.
2: Well, Rick, Trump is not alone in trying to influence elections. So is the Supreme Court, as you've indicated so far. Tell us the trajectory of the Roberts Court in dismantling the Voting Rights Act. There's a case called Shelby County, and then we had Calais. Trace that history for our listeners.
1: So back in 1965, Congress passed the Voting Rights Act, and one of the key provisions in the original Voting Rights Act said that states with a history of racial discrimination in voting had to get federal approval before they could make changes in their voting rules. And they'd have to prove to either the Department of Justice or to a federal district court that their voting change didn't make minority voters worse off. That's the so-called preclearance rules. The Congress reauthorized the Voting Rights Act many times in 1975 and 1982, and then again in 2006, keeping this preclearance in place. In the most recent reauthorization in 2006, Congress extended these preclearance rules for 25 years, which would have taken us to 2032. But the Supreme Court, in a 2013 case called Shelby County versus Holder, held that even though this preclearance regime was constitutional when it was first put in place because of this history of discrimination, the Supreme Court had first upheld it against challenge in 1966 in a case called South Carolina versus Katzenbach, that it was no longer constitutional because Congress had relied on old data. It hadn't proven that these states are still worse off in how they treat their minority voters than other states, and so preclearance was too much of an infringement on state sovereignty, apparently in violation of the 10th Amendment that gives all residual rights to the states and to the people. So since 2013, states like Louisiana and Texas and Mississippi and Alabama that used to have to get federal approval before they made changes in their voting rules no longer had to get that federal approval. Now, in addition to all of that, under what's known as what I've just described was in Section 5 of the Voting Rights Act. In the 1982 reauthorization, Congress amended Section 2 of the Voting Rights Act, which has been a very important part of the Act since that amendment. What Section 2 said is that when minority voters have less opportunity to participate in the political process to elect their chosen representatives than white voters, they can sue and win if they prove that a law has a discriminatory effect against them. And since a 1986 case called Thornburg versus Jingles, the courts have used a kind of multi-factor test, which sometimes has required states to draw districts where minority voters can elect their candidates of choice. Those rules have been litigated a lot. There have been dozens of cases the Supreme Court has considered on how Section 2 works. But in recent years, the court had been chipping away at Section 2, making it harder for minority plaintiffs to win their cases. And then the court did the kind of death knell to Section 2 in a case called Louisiana versus Calais, which the court issued this past spring. Calais is a case, it's kind of complicated procedural history, but the bottom line is that Louisiana had drawn a second district where black voters could elect their candidate of choice out of their, I believe it was seven congressional districts. Louisiana had to draw a second one of these districts. They did draw that district, and then it was challenged as an unconstitutional racial gerrymander, meaning that race was taken into account too much. And the defense was, well, we had to do it to comply with the Voting Rights Act. And in Calais, in an opinion written by Justice Alito, who has been one of the most hostile justices to the Voting Rights Act, the court said, well, Louisiana never should have created that second black opportunity district in the first place because the Voting Rights Act, properly understood, didn't require it. And Alito said he was updating the Voting Rights Act, but in essence, he was killing the Voting Rights Act in what he did. And I think all voting rights lawyers now agree that it is virtually impossible for minority plaintiffs to win any of these cases anymore, even though they had a fairly good, not perfect, but a fairly good success rate under the old test from the 1986 Jingles case. So we're now in a situation where the two main pillars of the Voting Rights Act, Sections 2 and Section 5, have been killed by the Supreme Court.
0: Well, Rick, on that sober note, is there anything that can be done about partisan gerrymandering and the defanging of the Voting Rights Act?
1: Well, so I think there are some political things that could be tried. First of all, in the Rucho case in 2019, the Supreme Court recognized that there were other actors that could police partisan gerrymandering. One is the states. Now, the problem with states doing it, as we saw in California, is if California says no partisan gerrymandering in congressional elections, and California is a heavily Democratic state, but Texas uses a partisan process and produces a Republican map, then Democrats nationally are at a competitive disadvantage. So even though states can put rules in place that limit partisan gerrymandering, it's kind of like an impossible situation for Democratic states to do the state by state. But Congress could act. So it's possible that as early as 2029, if Democrats have control of both houses of Congress and the presidency, that they might try to pass a congressional statute under their power in Article 1, Section 4 of the Constitution to alter state election rules for congressional elections to ban partisan gerrymandering. I think if Congress did that, it would be constitutional. The Supreme Court has recognized that. Now, we never know with this court, which has been very hostile to voting rights, but likely if that's all they did, having some test for limiting partisan gerrymandering, that would probably be okay. The question is whether that could get out of the Senate, could get past a filibuster, would Democrats get rid of the filibuster? So that's one political path forward. The Voting Rights Act cases create a more difficult problem, because in both Shelby County and Calais, not only did the court limit what these sections can do, they also suggested that most race-conscious kinds of districting violate the Equal Protection Clause. And this, it's a topic for another day, but this is profoundly ironic. The Equal Protection Clause is contained in the 14th Amendment. It was one of the three Reconstruction Amendments, the 13th Amendment barring slavery, the 15th Amendment barring race discrimination in voting, and the 14th Amendment, which has a number of provisions, including the Equal Protection Clause. This was meant to protect and enfranchise and help the newly freed slaves after the Civil War. And now the Supreme Court has read the 14th Amendment, turning it on its head, reading the 14th Amendment and the 15th Amendment ban on discrimination in voting as actually preventing Congress, which is given the power to enforce the 14th and 15th Amendment, preventing Congress from passing race-conscious laws that protect voters that have historically faced discrimination. And so Congress could, say, in 2029, pass a new Voting Rights Act. There have been a number of proposals. One of the most recent is called the John Lewis Voting Rights Advancement Act that would restore parts of preclearance. There would have to be some response to the Calais case as well. But I suspect before this current Supreme Court that most of those race-conscious efforts would be found to be unconstitutional. So that leaves a few options. One option is to try to change the Supreme Court, and that's become, I think, a topic of discussion on the left about adding justices or term limits or other things limiting the jurisdiction of the court. Another possibility is for Congress to consider some race-neutral ways that might help minority voters elect their candidate of choice. For example, moving towards more proportional representation. And that seems to be something that is gaining some support among people who follow voting rights, at least coming from the left. So it's not going to be an easy road. The Supreme Court has proven itself to be really hostile to voting and voting rights. And even if Congress acts, there are going to be limits on what Congress can do.
0: Rick, we've run out of our allotted time, but this has been so insightful. Thank you for your important work, and we hope to stay in touch and have you on again in a few months.
1: Well, it's not a great topic because it's a little depressing, but it's really important for people to be educated about this, so thanks for the opportunity.
0: Have a great day. Bye-bye.
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0: Yes, sir.
1: Next, I got my man Griffin Hale in the building. We've been working on some stuff for a minute, so let's get a little thing going. The song's called The Cornfields off his upcoming project.
2: Kaizen.

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Safe and sound, play it loud. 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

That one's THX. You can find that everywhere. This next one is called Through the Heart. For the one that shot me through the heart.

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Gravity holding me down.

0: All right, we got one more for you. This right here is a song that's going to be coming out real soon. And it's very special to me because Portland's been looking so beautiful lately as far as hip-hop music. It's always been beautiful, but right now feels like a very potent time. And I feel like we all can come together and create and just make magic happen. This song right here is called What the City Needs. Please drop that.
1: Right.

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coyote fussing at the moon, and a hawk on the power line, barbed wire fences, pinyon pine, a desert road stretching across the sand. Tractors

Well, grazing rights, conservation, smokes are cheaper on the reservation. 16 bales of oat hay to the ton sometimes. Sycamore and prickly pear and barrel racers with great big hair and horses switching flies out in the sun. It's a place

And it's all these things. It's the West.

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2: 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Freedom. Right to do what I like, when I like. Nobody to. 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
2: From New York, this is Democracy Now!
3: This wasn't an accident. My son did not take his life. My son was killed. It's a design choice. A company that builds its platforms to maximize a child's engagement. Click after click at the cost of the child's safety. They knew what they were doing.
2: A landmark trial against Facebook's parent company Meta has begun in California. The company is accused of designing Facebook and Instagram to addict kids despite clear risks. We'll speak to Jessica Gonzalez of the group Free Press about the trial and other major media news, including ABC suing the FCC. Then we look at how President Trump will personally profit by selling early access to his Truth Social posts for $100,000 a month. We'll speak to a former federal prosecutor suing to stop the practice that would give wealthy investors early access to the president's announcements. Then to Texas, where bipartisan outcry has forced Customs and Border Protection Commissioner Rodney Scott to pause construction in Big Bend National Park.
4: Last night, I put a pause on all activity in that park as far as construction goes until I

0: get down there and do a personal evaluation, talk to some stakeholders, talk to local law enforcement in that area, and more to follow this week.
1: We'll also go to Arizona, where protests are engaged in a tree sit to block border wall construction there. All that and more coming up. Welcome to Democracy Now!, democracynow.org, The War and Peace Report. I'm Amy Goodman. In Gaza, Israeli airstrikes killed at least 7 Palestinians, including a child, at a cafe in the port west of Gaza City. It comes a day after Trump's son-in-law and envoy, Jared Kushner, wrapped up a meeting with Israeli Prime Minister Benjamin Netanyahu, as well as one with Hamas officials. Since last October's so-called ceasefire, Israel's killed over 1,200 Palestinians in Gaza. Abu Ahmad was among several people surveying the aftermath of Tuesday's attack.
2: They are telling us every day that there is a truce. We are hearing on social media and news channels that there is a truce. A truce for 14 days, 3 months, and I don't know what. But it is not implemented in reality in the Gaza Strip. The people of Gaza are bleeding every day.
1: A Palestinian-American flew to the occupied West Bank Monday to help relatives defend the family home, which Israeli settlers have surrounded for more than a week. Settlers have surrounded several Palestinian houses in the village of Kusra, south of Nablus, and blocked the people inside from leaving. Louis Ridi, who lives in Ohio, owns one of the houses. His brother, Kusei Abu Rida, and his teenage nephew have stayed inside to keep settlers from taking it. U.S. Ambassador Mike Huckabee called the siege a horrific act of terror. UNICEF brought in food, water and medicine over the weekend after the Israeli military declared the area a closed military zone. This is Louis Ridi.
3: I came here to be present with him. I left my luxury home in America. I left my luxury vehicles in America. I left my wife, my two daughters. I left my business and decided to be here at my home to protect it from the settlers to steal it and raising the American flag to send the message to the American embassy and the U.S. officials that I am currently under siege and I need a protection.
1: Officials from the Joint Maritime Information Center Tuesday said attackers struck 2 ships in the Strait of Hormuz in recent days, killing at least 1 sailor. Hours earlier, the United Arab Emirates said its air defenses tracked 2 ballistic missiles fired from Iran. Both fell into the sea, the second inside Emirati waters. Qatar's foreign ministry said mediators will not return to broader U.S.-Iran talks until Iran and Oman reach their own deal on passage through the strait. Iranian Foreign Minister Abbas Araghchi said the U.S. is now begging to talk, while President Trump posted a map of the waterway labeled New U.S. Territory. Also on Tuesday, prosecutors in Manhattan charged 17 Iranians with hacking for the Islamic Revolutionary Guard Corps. The Justice Department says the Mabna Institute broke into 144 U.S. universities and 178 more abroad, stealing over 31 terabytes of research. Syrians marched in Aleppo this week over the death of a man who was arrested and allegedly beaten by security forces. 29-year-old Mohammed Ghamira, a father of 2 and a former volunteer with the White Helmet Civil Defense Group, died in a hospital Sunday after being released from jail. He was detained after he allegedly stole money. Syria's emergency management minister, Raed al-Salah, who's the former head of the White Helmets, wrote on X that Ghamira died of cerebral and gastrointestinal bleeding brought on by a beating he took after being detained. The Trump administration imposed sanctions Tuesday on the president of the International Criminal Court and senior prosecutor who's investigated Israeli officials over the war on Gaza. The State Department targeted ICC President Tomoko Akani of Japan and senior trial lawyer Abdoulaye Say of Senegal, freezing any assets they hold in U.S. jurisdictions or that touch the American financial system. Saye was on the team that sought an arrest warrant for Israeli Prime Minister Benjamin Netanyahu for crimes against humanity in Gaza. Israeli media report he also oversees an inquiry into Israeli funding for illegal West Bank settlements and the arming of Israeli settlers. A federal judge in Boston has sided with the Trump administration to revoke temporary protected status, TPS, for more than 5,000 Ethiopian immigrants living and working in the United States. The ruling by U.S. District Judge Brian Murphy lifted the final legal block in Trump's efforts to end TPS for individual countries and comes after the Supreme Court ended the protection for immigrants from Haiti and Syria. Since Trump returned to office, his administration's moved to terminate TPS for at least 13 out of 17 countries. TPS granted deportation relief for hundreds of thousands of immigrants whose home countries were designated unsafe due to war or climate disaster. In related news, the Trump administration's been quietly deporting immigrants from Mexico to other Central American countries. That's according to CBS News, which spoke to two anonymous DHS officials who said in recent months, hundreds of Mexican immigrants have been deported to Guatemala and Honduras. This despite the Mexican government's willingness to accept all citizens removed from the United States. Trump's Justice Department is pushing a federal appeals court to reinstate criminal charges against Kilmer Abrego Garcia, the Maryland father who was wrongfully sent to El Salvador's notorious Sekat mega prison last year and months later returned to the U.S. In May, U.S. District Judge Waverly Crenshaw dismissed human smuggling charges brought by Trump officials against Abrego Garcia, whose case quickly became a symbol of Trump's mass deportation campaign. At the time, Judge Crenshaw said Abrego Garcia's prosecution was, quote, vindictive in nature, unquote. The Justice Department, under the leadership of newly confirmed U.S. Attorney General Todd Blanche, is now appealing that ruling. An immigrant was hospitalized after he was brutally beaten and arrested by ICE agents in Virginia last week. Jose Mejia Hernandez says it was only after he regained consciousness at the hospital that he saw the injuries and severe bruising on his face, consistent with blunt force trauma. He also reportedly suffered major brain bleeding and swelling. According to journalist Aaron Parnas, Hernandez was walking to work when two ICE agents approached him in a truck. At the hospital, he had ICE agents by his side at all times and was never given proper explanation of his diagnosis or injuries. Once discharged, Hernandez was taken to an ICE office where they placed a GPS ankle monitor on him. He was hospitalized a second time after he felt unwell and was diagnosed with a traumatic brain injury, but doctors were reportedly unable to conduct an MRI at the time due to ICE's ankle monitor. Annual military drills between South Korea and the United States are underway, but just hours before they were scheduled to start, President Trump announced he'd ordered the Pentagon to substantially scale back the military exercises, as he said the drills may send a hostile signal to North Korea. Trump claims to have a good relationship with North Korea's dictator Kim Jong-un. The move has prompted South Korean President Lee Jae-myung to push for military control independent from the United States. This is a 75-year-old resident of Pochon, South Korea, sitting near the border with North Korea.
4: I saw in the news yesterday that Trump said the drills should be scaled back because he is friendly with Kim Jong-un. I think that reflects a lack of understanding of North Korea. To be honest, I feel anxious. As a resident of a border area, I feel particularly uneasy.
1: ABC filed a First Amendment lawsuit on Tuesday against the Federal Communications Commission, alleging the Trump administration has undertaken a retaliatory campaign against the network. This comes as the FCC is closely scrutinizing ABC on several fronts. The media regulator is investigating the broadcaster over corporate diversity programs, as well as alleged political bias on the morning show The View. The FCC is also pushing several ABC stations to renew their broadcast licenses years earlier than expected. Last year, ABC briefly suspended late-night comedian Jimmy Kimmel under pressure from FCC Chair Brendan Carr over a joke about the assassination of right-wing activist Charlie Kirk. Because of national outcry, Kimmel was reinstated. The Trump administration Tuesday advanced plans to open nearly 45 million acres of wilderness and national forests to road construction and logging. The U.S. Forest Service proposal would undo the 2001 roadless rule, a Clinton-era regulation meant to keep those tracks undeveloped. President Trump's been pressuring the agency to increase logging and thin forests. Drew McConville, a senior fellow at the Center for American Progress, said, quote, "By ripping protections from some of our oldest intact forests, the Trump administration's endangering the drinking water supplies of tens of millions and threatening wildlife habitats and recreation opportunities in almost every state," unquote. In Florida, Democratic Socialist State Rep. Angie Nixon pulled off a stunning victory in the Democratic Senate primary against Alexander Vindman, a former Army intelligence officer who testified during Trump's first impeachment against Trump. Backed by the Democratic establishment, he raised more than 16 times as much campaign money as Nixon, who ended up winning. Meanwhile, in the race for governor, former Republican Congressmember David Jolly, who switched parties, won the Democratic primary. He'll face off against Republican Congressmember Byron Donalds in the general election, who's backed by Donald Trump. Establishment Democrats Jared Moskowitz and Debbie Wasserman Schultz won their races despite Republican gerrymandering. And incumbent Congressmember Corey Mills lost the Republican primary in Florida's 7th congressional district to Ryan Elijah. Mills was facing a House Ethics Committee investigation into allegations of assault and threatening behavior toward women. In Alaska Senate race, incumbent Republican Senator Dan Sullivan and Democratic Congressmember Mary Peltola are advancing to the general election. In the primary, two Dan Sullivans were on the ballot, with the other Dan Sullivan capturing 2.4% of the vote. And in Pakistan, the Supreme Court ruled Tuesday authorities must transfer jailed ex-Prime Minister Imran Khan to a private hospital in Islamabad for a medical evaluation. The ruling comes after his relatives and personal doctors spent months raising alarms about his condition and whether he was receiving adequate care behind bars. Khan had been in jail for 3 years on corruption charges that UN experts have called arbitrary and politically motivated. This is Khan's lawyer.
5: "This is a very welcoming decision. He is the founder and chairman of Pakistan Tehreek-e-Insaf and has been in jail for nearly 3 years now. Given the nature of the medical report that has come out, especially the medical report submitted yesterday, I believe this is a very good and encouraging decision."
1: And those are some of the headlines. This is Democracy Now!, democracynow.org, The War and Peace Report. I'm Amy Goodman. A landmark trial against Facebook's parent company, Meta, has begun in Oakland, California. Meta is accused of designing Facebook and Instagram to addict kids despite clear risks. The case was brought by attorneys general from four states, California, Colorado, Kentucky, and New Jersey. In total, 29 states have sued Meta over its practices. Outside the federal courthouse in Oakland, parents spoke out about the impact of social media platforms on their children's well-being. This is Shannon Heacock, whose son Elijah died by suicide at the age of 16.
6: "This wasn't an accident. My son did not take his life. My son was killed. It's a design choice, a company that builds its platforms to maximize a child's engagement, click after click, at the cost of the child's safety. They knew what they were doing."
1: In other major media news, ABC has sued the Federal Communications Commission after FCC Chair Brendan Carr ordered an early review of eight local ABC TV licenses. Carr had ordered the review one day after President Trump and First Lady Melania Trump publicly demanded ABC fire late-night host Jimmy Kimmel for a joke about the First Lady. The FCC is also investigating ABC over its corporate diversity programs, as well as alleged political bias on the morning show The View. In its lawsuit, ABC states, quote, "Acting through the Federal Communications Commission, the administration's waged a retaliatory campaign against ABC for a single reason. It disapproves of what ABC broadcasts." For more on these two stories, as well as other major media news, we go to California, where we're joined by Jessica Gonzalez, co-CEO of Free Press and a member of the Big Tech Oversight Board. Jessica, welcome back to Democracy Now! Let's start with the opening arguments in the Meta trial in Oakland. Talk about the significance of this case.
7: Good morning, Amy. Listen, for years, many of us have been pointing out that platforms like Facebook are making design choices that are harmful. The business model of Facebook and other social media platforms is selling us our attention, our eyeballs, and our kids' attention to advertisers. The business model is predicated on getting us addicted, on essentially having us spend as much time as possible on these platforms. It's really interesting to see a case finally make it to trial and to actually have these issues litigated. But the truth is that Facebook knew a lot about the impacts of its platform on children and on others. And the business model really is about collecting a lot of data about us and using that data to micro-target us with the type of content that makes us keep coming back.
1: You're a member of the Big Tech Oversight Board. What is that?
7: This is a collection of people who came together after Facebook appointed its own oversight board, which was a list of folks who were on the Facebook payroll who were meant to provide some oversight over what the company was doing. In reality, they didn't have any authority to hold the platform accountable. And so a collection of folks from around the world, led by Carol Cadwalader, who broke the Cambridge Analytica story, Maria Ressa, a Nobel Peace Prize winner, and others came together to really try to provide some critique about what Facebook was doing, the design choices it was making, and the hate and disinformation that they were spreading all throughout the world.
1: Now, your organization, Free Press, and hundreds of journalists are demanding USA Today end their Palantir partnership. Nearly 800 journalists at USA Today newspapers signed a statement urging the company to end this newly announced partnership with the software company Palantir, whose products have been used by the U.S. government to assist with immigration raids. Talk about what they and you are calling for.
7: Listen, journalistic entities have no business making special deals and having special relationships like with companies like Palantir, which the U.S. government is using to assist in crimes against humanity. We need to have editorial independence from big companies that deserve oversight from journalistic institutions. And so I support the call. We support the call from the USA Today journalists, because this is going to impinge upon independent reporting that holds this company and this administration accountable.
1: Let's turn to ABC's lawsuit against the FCC. I want to read more from the lawsuit. Quote, "This case boils down to a simple question. Can the administration use its control over the federal regulatory apparatus to punish a media organization for editorial decisions and news coverage it dislikes? Because the First Amendment provides a clear answer, of course not. This court's intervention is necessary to stop the Federal Communication Commission's extraordinary assault on free speech," the lawsuit states. Explain what is at stake. This lawsuit came down right about the time we were broadcasting yesterday. It was announced.
7: Well, I'm so thrilled that finally a major media company is sticking up for itself to the administration. We have seen Brendan Carr, the FCC chairman, relentlessly jawbone at broadcasters over which he has regulatory authority. He has threatened them with investigations. We don't even know the full extent of the investigations that the FCC has ongoing against ABC and other licensees. He has called ABC's licenses in for early renewal. That comment process just closed. And so at any time now, the FCC can do what's called designate those licenses, the only 8 broadcast licenses that ABC still holds for a hearing. And that is the next step in revoking broadcast licenses. And there has been every indication that the reason that Brendan Carr is going after ABC is because Donald Trump wants him to, because Donald Trump doesn't like what ABC is airing. He doesn't like it when they bring on his political opponents for conversations. He doesn't like it when Jimmy Kimmel makes jokes at his expense. But see, this is what the First Amendment protects. The First Amendment protects us from government intrusion into the editorial decisions of our media. And we've seen them time and again go after broadcasters. ABC isn't the only one. They're just the first one to say enough already, because the Trump administration has elevated this risk to the point that it's going to do serious damage to their business. In fact, if you look into the filing that went into the court yesterday, they cite numerous examples of how they've already altered their news coverage to keep the president happy. For instance, they aired a speech that they didn't want to air on their live stream. They said they felt pressured to do so. They haven't brought any political guests onto The View out of fear that the president would retaliate against them. I mean, the list goes on and on. And this is just what's happening inside of ABC. We know this is happening at other broadcasters, other regulated entities as well. But they're all just kind of trying to duck and cover and not catch the president's attention. So it's really a good move on ABC's part that they're finally sticking up for themselves. I think they've finally learned that when bullies go after you, you can't just cower in a corner, because they keep coming.
1: I mean, it was amazing. ABC settled for, what was it, $15 million gave the president.
7: $15 million.
1: When many felt they could have gone to court and won. Then the whole kerfuffle over Jimmy Kimmel and the outcry across the country that led these organizations, these licensees, to restore Jimmy Kimmel's late night show because President Trump doesn't like him. So this is a new approach here. Don't bend the knee.
7: This is a new approach. And listen, when ABC yanked Jimmy Kimmel off the air, Free Press immediately launched into action. We set up a tool, and thousands of people called their local ABC stations and demanded that he be reinstated. Of course, there was a tremendous uproar from the public above and beyond. People canceled their Disney Plus subscriptions. And so the actions we take as regular people make a difference. If we mass protest, we can make a difference. And I think in a lot of ways that was encouraging to ABC, because they saw there was going to be business impacts if they didn't stand up for free speech.
1: And they're admitting in this lawsuit that, for example, in The View and also in Jimmy Kimmel's show, they are changing the way they choose guests because of administration pressure.
7: Yes. And in fact, they are not the only ones. We hosted 2 events with FCC Commissioner Ana Gomez over the past year. She is the lone Democrat left on the FCC. And we had folks come in, journalists here in Los Angeles, as well as in Camden, New Jersey. And the ripple effects across the industry are widely felt. We are hearing from local radio stations that they're nervous about airing things online that are critical of the administration. We've heard from so many independent journalists the type of retaliation they are facing. And so it's not often that Free Press is standing up for ABC Disney. They're a corporate outlet that in many ways is flawed. But if we don't stand up for, if we can't stand up for Jimmy Kimmel and ABC, we're recognizing, like, those are wealthy outlets. Jimmy Kimmel is a famous white man. Like, the impacts on folks who aren't rich and famous and privileged are really rippling downwards.
1: And of course,
7: so this is bigger than just Kimmel. This is bigger than just Disney.
1: And Jessica Gonzalez, your Free Press is not to be confused with Barry Weiss's Free Press. Barry Weiss, who became head of CBS News and has gutted, eviscerated 60 Minutes. And I want to stay on the issue of that Paramount-owned entity. In other major news, Paramount Skydance is asking a U.S. judge to require the states challenging its acquisition of Warner Brothers Discovery to post a nearly $2 billion bond to cover the costs of delaying the deal. Paramount Skydance is run by David Ellison, whose father, Larry Ellison, is the

0: Jetsons. I thought Rob Bonta had a great line to this yesterday, which is that the Ellisons went into this deal knowing that what they were bargaining for. These companies are sophisticated entities. They agreed to a ticking fee. They agreed, they, Paramount, agreed to pay Warner Brothers $7 million a day after a certain date if the deal hadn't closed yet. They understood that this was a complex regulatory landscape, that there are federal regulators, state regulators, and in fact, regulators abroad that have an interest in this massive, massive combination of media outlets. And they made the deal anyways. Look, California and our taxpayers here, we don't owe Paramount anything. They're pulling out all the stops, trying to threaten our state with leaving. But the truth of the matter is, they knew what this deal was about. They knew what they were giving up. They were so desperate to get a hold of Warner Brothers. Because remember, at the time when they made this deal, they were in a bidding war with Netflix. They went into this with eyes wide open, and they made a deal. If they don't like it, they can leave the deal. They can pay the breakup fee. But the truth is, they are trying to threaten. They are trying to. They just started a new fake grassroots campaign a couple days ago where they're trying to buy constituency. But hundreds of thousands of people have come out to say block the merger, no concessions, including 5,600 creatives who have thrown down with activists and consumers to say this is bad. This is going to result in massive job loss, given what the Ellisons have already done to Paramount and to CBS News. We have every reason to believe that they're going to use their perch to censor and to interfere with the editorial independence of CNN as well. And the truth is, the people don't want this merger, and David Ellison and his daddy can't buy their way out of this.
1: I just saw Jane Fonda this weekend in Los Angeles, and of course, she revived her father's committee to protect the First Amendment, and she is one of those leading the charge against this merger. But in this last minute we have, Jessica, I wanted to ask you about the FCC rewriting TV station ownership rules to allow for even more corporate consolidation. Can you just simply summarize this?
0: It's remarkable. The FCC is trying to repeal a statute, which it does not have authority to do. It voted that out a couple weeks ago. We're waiting for that order to drop in the Federal Register. And once it does, we'll be suing the FCC with our partners, because the FCC does not have authority to overrule a statute. In sum, what they want to do is make it easier for people like Larry Ellison and David Ellison and other oligarchs who are aligned with Trump to gobble up more media. This is the authoritarian takeover attempt of our media system, and we're not going to let it happen.
1: Jessica Gonzalez, co-CEO of the media advocacy group Free Press. They had the name first. She's also a member of the Big Tech Oversight Board. Coming up, we talk more about media news. We look at how President Trump will personally profit by selling early access to his Truth Social posts about government policy for $100,000 a month. Back in 30 seconds.

0: freedomofthepress.org. I'm Amy Goodman. The Intercept and the Freedom of the Press Foundation have filed a lawsuit against President Trump and his staff seeking to halt a new venture by Trump's media company to monetize the president's social media posts on Truth Social. Under the scheme called Truth API, the platform would charge up to $100,000 per month for early access to the president's posts, which frequently drives stock market volatility. The plan launched on August 1st, and reportedly at least 10 customers have signed up. In announcing the lawsuit, Ben Musick, editor-in-chief of The Intercept, said Trump is trying to enrich himself by privatizing government information that he has no right to sell. We won't let it stand, he said. This comes as the Trump Media and Technology Corporation, which owns Truth Social, announced a $238 million loss during the second quarter of this year. The company is yet to be profitable. For more, we go to Washington, D.C., where we're joined by Brendan Ballou, CEO of the Public Integrity Project. He is a former federal prosecutor who spent 2 years prosecuting January 6th Capitol insurrectionists. He's one of the lawyers representing The Intercept and Freedom of the Press Foundation in this lawsuit. Brendan, welcome back to Democracy Now! If you can just simply explain what is not just being proposed, but what has begun on Truth Social, the president's means of speaking to the world.
1: Absolutely. So you hit the nail on the head in how you described it. That Truth Social is the president's means of speaking to the world. If you want to know what the federal government is doing, you have to follow Truth Social. Truth Social is where the president hires and fires people. It's where he announces wars. It's where he announces ceasefires. It's where he exclusively announces many, if not most, of the core initiatives of his administration. What's being proposed is that Truth Social is offering what's called an API, a data feed that will give early access to his posts to those who, as you said, are willing to subscribe for $100,000 a month. This means that folks who are willing to pay that money are going to get early access to what Truth Social's parent company itself describes as quote unquote market moving information. They're going to have access to that early, which they can then use for trading. They can use it for gambling. They can use it for national security purposes. If they are, for instance, working for a foreign power. So there are all sorts of ways that the president is literally selling government information for private profit.
0: As you say in the lawsuit, the scheme is profoundly corrupt. The president stands to gain financially by giving market-moving government information to those who are willing and able to pay his personal company, unquote. I want to go to a clip right now of Press Secretary Carolyn Leavitt assuring reporters that anything on Trump's social media site is straight from the horse's mouth. This is Leavitt speaking about Truth Social during a news conference in February.
2: The post should be taken as the policy of the Trump administration. It's coming straight from the horse's mouth. When you see it on Truth Social, you know it's directly from President Trump. That's the beauty of this president and his transparency and relaying this administration's policies to all of you and to the rest of the world.
0: So, Brendan Ballou, talk about the significance of what she's saying, that this is the mouthpiece of the administration that President Trump personally will be profiting from.
1: Yeah, well, the White House did itself no favors by having Carolyn Leavitt say that, at least from a legal perspective. So, part of the case alleges that Truth Social is what you would call a public forum. A public forum is one where you have First Amendment rights to speak, First Amendment rights to access information. When the White House, when the press secretary says that this is the official place for finding information from the president, that makes it a public forum. And so the basic legal problem that you have here isn't just that it's profoundly corrupt, this scheme, but that's also unconstitutional. That by posting on the Truth Social platform in ways that people who pay more get earlier access, that actually interferes with people's First Amendment rights to public information. One of the things that the First Amendment protects not only is the right to speak, but the right to equal access to government information. The government can't discriminate who it gives information to based on, who they are, what they believe, what they're willing to pay the president. And so really, that statement was really counterproductive for the White House and helps our case a great deal.
0: The named defendants in your lawsuit include President Trump and two of his closest aides, Natalie Harp, who we talked about on Democracy Now! Yesterday, and Daniel Scavino, as well as the Executive Office of the President and the White House Office. Why did you choose these people and entities to sue?
1: Well, you know, it's clear that this isn't just the president typing on his phone and posting this on Truth Social. There is a whole operation that makes Truth Social the official mouthpiece of this administration, involving Dan Scavino, involving Natalie Harp, involving Harp and Scavino's employers, the Executive Office of the President, and the White House Office. So this is really helpful in building the case that this is that Truth Social is intimately entwined with the White House operations, and again, helps build the argument that this is, in fact, a public forum where constitutional rights apply.
0: Trump holds the largest stake in TMTG through a revocable trust that owns about 41% of the company, a stake worth more than $1 billion. He's the trust's sole beneficiary?
1: Yes, he is. Yep.
0: The significance of this.
1: Yeah, so he's, as the sole beneficiary, this means that he is the person that's going to make money from this scheme. He holds 41% of the stock in the company. He is the largest shareholder. It means he probably is able to have the most power in dictating the strategy of the company. I mean, but the game is kind of given away by the fact that it's called Trump Media. You know, it really shows that this is an arm of the president's personal business. And, you know, the analogy that I always use here is this isn't like, you know, just paying an ordinary fee to access government information. This is paying a private company connected to a political official in order to access information that all of us should be able to get. It would be a little bit like having to pay the Republican National Committee in order to get access to court documents. Structurally, legally, this is no different.
0: Brendan Belew, CEO of the Public Integrity Project, former federal prosecutor who spent 2 years prosecuting the January 6th Capitol rioters, now suing to stop Donald Trump's scheme to sell early access to his Truth Social posts and pocket the profits. Brendan Belew's latest book is titled When Companies Run the Courts, How Forced Arbitration Became America's Secret Justice System. This is Democracy Now! When we come back, we will go to Texas and Arizona. What's happening in Big Bend National Park? Stay with us.

0: Barren Spell by Pierre Locatelli. This is Democracy Now!, democracynow.org. I'm Amy Goodman. In southern Texas, the Trump administration said Monday it's temporarily pausing construction on a section of the border infrastructure that's in Big Bend National Park after construction crews were filmed bulldozing pristine desert wilderness, prompting ongoing protests and lawsuits. The Department of Homeland Security waived requirements that federal contractors comply with a broad slate of environmental laws to proceed with construction in the national park. The area covers a quarter of the U.S.-Mexico border, but sees only about 1% of border crossings due to the rugged terrain. The project in the Big Bend region is expected to cost $7 billion. Opposition to the controversial project has been widespread and bipartisan, including from environmentalists, local landowners, local sheriffs, and county judges. Outgoing Republican Texas Senator John Cornyn wrote to the Homeland Security Secretary Mark Wayne Mullen earlier this month, urging him to halt construction until DHS engaged further with local concerns. The contractor on the project is a major Trump donor. On Monday, Customs and Border Protection Commissioner Rodney Scott flew to Texas to announce the pause.
1: I just landed in Texas, headed to Big Bend National Park last night. I put a pause on all activity in that park as far as construction goes until I can get down there and do a personal evaluation, talk to some stakeholders, talk to local law enforcement in that area, and more to follow this week.
0: On Tuesday, Rodney Scott told local officials the pause would last just 2 weeks. In a statement, campaigner Laken Jordahl of the Center for Biological Diversity said, quote, "We won't rest until the contracts are canceled, the waivers of law are rescinded, and the bulldozers are sent packing for good," unquote. We go now to Texas, where we are joined by Laken Jordahl, a national public lands advocate with the Center for Biological Diversity. Laken used to work at Big Bend National Park on wilderness stewardship issues. I mean, Big Bend, I think it's something like the size of Rhode Island. We're talking about a massive area. Now, Laken, you're not usually siding, maybe I'm wrong, with the local sheriffs, with the Republican senators, but this is across the political spectrum. I mean, you had local sheriffs and the governor of Texas, Greg Abbott, both claiming they were responsible for this pause, wanting to take credit. Talk about what's happened here.
2: Good morning from beautiful Big Bend, Amy. This movement that we have built is a force to be reckoned with. I think the administration made such a massive miscalculation when they sicked their bulldozers on this great American national park. We have seen local sheriffs who are extremely conservative, border security experts come out and oppose this thing. We've got Republican state house reps on our side. You know, this pause is welcome news. It shows just how nervous the administration is about this resistance. But we have no reason to trust DHS, none. They didn't even admit that there was construction happening here until this week. They were trying to hide that from the public. And we've been out filming the bulldozers every day, working with this incredible local community. And I don't think they understand just how deep people's connection to this land, to this national park, and to the Rio Grande is here in Texas.
0: So let's talk about who got the contracts. Newsweek says Tim Barnard and his wife donated $1 million to a Trump fundraising committee in 2024. Barnard Construction Company has been awarded billions of dollars in federal border barrier contracts, including nearly $2 billion linked directly to the Big Bend region. If you can talk about this, and also, we're not talking about building the wall in Big Bend, right? It's the infrastructure to service all of this, for example, surveillance, et cetera. But start with the donors who are contractors now.
2: Yeah, these contractors are darlings of this administration, and they've been given billions of dollars to build walls all across the U.S.-Mexico border. At this point, I mean, this administration is using this national park and its destruction as an opportunity to transfer billions of dollars into their pockets. And it's the same playbook that we see all across America's public lands. These contractors have received $7 billion to build walls, vehicle barriers, and roads across the region. In the park itself, it's a $1.7 billion contract. That is more than half of the entire annual operating budget of the National Park Service. As a former Park Service staff, I cannot fathom, they have lost a quarter of their entire staff. They are facing budget cuts like they have never seen. Trash cans are piling up at national parks. Staff have been fired, and we're losing so much institutional knowledge. And if we just spent a fraction of this $1.7 billion on actually sustaining our national parks, dealing with the maintenance backlog, I mean, it would be life-changing for so many people. But instead, we're using all of this money to build a useless network of roads that cut into the most pristine part of the national park just to enrich a federal contractor.
0: And talk about why Republicans, leading Republicans, are taking on President Trump on this, from Governor Abbott to the sheriffs.
2: I think in Texas, Big Bend is symbolic of this idea of freedom. This place, this national park, it changes you once you've been here. And Republicans are not immune to that love for the land. It's been incredible to see them speaking out. I think in a lot of cases, it's too little, too late. But it's nice to have Abbott trying to claim that he's responsible for this. There's also, a ton of wildlife out here. There are game species that the Texas backcountry hunters and anglers have been working with us on this project. So everybody loves this place. Everybody loves the river. And if you look at the facts, there are just no border crossings that happen here. So it is unjustifiable what they are doing to this place. And we do not trust this pause. We are seeking a permanent stop to construction, and we just filed for an emergency injunction with the court on Monday.
0: And Lake and Jordo, can you talk about the environmental laws that were waived in Big Bend, including the Endangered Species Act, the Native American Graves Protection and Repatriation Act, Clean Water Act, and more?
2: Yeah, with the strike of a pen, the DHS secretary has eviscerated decades of our nation's most important environmental laws. This has never happened in a national park. National parks are supposed to be the public lands with the highest degree of protection. I mean, you can't pick a flower in a national park and take it home. And yet we're seeing this irreversible destruction unfold. And that is only allowed because of these vast and sweeping environmental waivers. We are challenging that waiver authority in court. DHS has argued that the Big Bend region is an area of high illegal activity, but the numbers don't add up. The entire sector last month, 517 miles of border here, there were 98 apprehensions across the entire 517-mile sector. Nobody understands why they're pushing forward with this project.
0: I want to go now to Arizona, Lake and Jordal. I want to thank you very much for being with us. Lake and Jordal, again, National Public Lands Advocate with the Center for Biological Diversity. He used to work at Big Bend National Park on wilderness stewardship issues. We go now to southern Arizona, where protests against another section of border wall construction are ongoing. A protest camp predominantly led by queer and femme activists in the small town of Lochiel is seeking to protect ancient cottonwood trees from demolition by federal contractors. At the center of the protest camp is a 200-year-old cottonwood known as a grandmother tree. Democracy Now! Spoke with one of the activists last evening. This is Refugio.
3: We are here protecting a 200-year-old grandmother cottonwood tree. They are sacred to the Tohono O'odham and Yaqui people, who are some of the original stewards of this land. The San Rafael Valley, where these cottonwood trees sit, is one of the most beautiful, most important places for migration of animals, wildlife. It's one of the freest places, I think, in my heart, that exists still along these borderlands. There is a binational tree sit happening. We have folks on the other side of what has not been constructed yet. They're on the Mexico side, La Noria side, and right now we have this zone, this stretch where the wall has not appeared, has not been constructed, and it's because we've been halting it by being here. We are being surveilled by private security, which ironically is called Vision Quest. We are being surveilled by Border Patrol. We are being surveilled by the Army. There's the 101st post, and we're being surveilled by the sheriff's office, the Santa Cruz Sheriff's Office.
0: Shortly after Refugio spoke to Democracy Now!, another activist, as well as Refugio, were temporarily detained by Mexican state police. In a statement released afterwards, the protesters said they'd seen the tree sit on the Mexican side of the border, quote, attacked by Mexican state police, and that they had mobilized to support their Mexican comrades. They were released without arrest. For more, we go to Tucson, Arizona, where we're joined by John Washington, journalist, staff writer for Lookout. Washington is the author of a number of books. His latest, How to Close a Camp, Dispatch from the Fight Against Immigrant Detention. John, if you can talk about the significance of this tree sit as we move from Big Bend in Texas, like 600 miles away, to Grandmother, to this tree, what people are so concerned about on the border?
4: Good morning. Yeah, I think what we're seeing is that the story right now is becoming increasingly not where the Trump administration is building a border wall, but where people are successfully forcing the government to stop, to slow down, or at least change course on border wall construction. So the activists on the ground in Loquiel that we just heard from a moment ago, they've been very clear that this is both an environmental and a political fight. They remind people that the border wall is a tool that deliberately inflicts suffering and death, and they cite the government's own policies in that claim through the 1994 policy of prevention through deterrence. Right now, the Trump administration, in attempts to make the border wall and the border line more rigid, what we're seeing, it's becoming, and because of the resistance, more binational, multinational, and transborder. So for now more than 3 weeks, someone has been up tree sitting in this ancient cottonwood, what they're calling a grandmother. And just last night, for the first time, just across the border in northern Sonora, A Mexican activist joined that person in a tree on the Mexican side. And they strung a rope briefly between the two trees, hanging from it a banner that says, that read, "From Minnesota to Mexico, resistance is fertile." And they have been pushing back. And we see that there are now these connections between the Big Bend, between Loquiel, between further west in Arizona, the fight to stop border wall construction, and on the Tohono O'odham Nation. You know, right where the people are right now in Loquiel is just about a dozen miles from another huge standoff in 2022, where some of the same activists pushed back against the former Arizona Governor Doug Ducey's border wall, constructed out of these old shipping containers. And they successfully pushed back. The state of Arizona was forced to remove those shipping containers, costing taxpayers here about $200 million. And, you know, historians and activists I talked to at the time when I was covering that told me that it was the first time since the fall of the Berlin Wall that a border wall, an international barrier, has actually been removed. And right now, this is what the activists are again pushing for. Another sign in Loquiel reads, "All walls fall." And while that may seem like a hard thing to achieve at the moment, they, in response to the brief arrest last night, are calling for more people to come down and support these and other movements.
0: Do the Mexican police and the U.S. police, the Border Patrol, are they working together?
4: That is unclear. I think that we have certainly seen that is unclear in this exact moment, but we have seen certainly many instances in the past and different parts of the border wall where they absolutely collaborate.
0: The Tohono O'odham Nation recently issued a no trespassing order to block wall construction in its tribal land. Can you talk about the significance of this?
4: That's right. So they filed a lawsuit. So they have always been opposed, or long been opposed, to the border wall that is being constructed on their ancestral homeland. Right now, the government is trying to build, as in Lokiel, a double barrier, so two giant border walls threatening both, pristine, beautiful deserts, fragile ecosystems, archaeological sites, graveyards, etc. They filed a lawsuit to try to stop this. Just last week, a federal judge ordered ruled that the construction can continue, saying that the Tohono O'odham should defer to the federal government, which is a little bit galling given the long history of incursions into ancestral homelands here. They have also posted, the Tohono O'odham have also posted, as you mentioned, no trespassing signs on their land. And this is pretty explicitly targeting people who are going to be engaged in any sort of construction. Right now, one of the most threatened sites is the Quito-Baquito Spring, which is this stunning oasis in the desert where a number of species live only right there. And so right now, people trying to protect this land understand that there's, the Sonoran, the mud, the sorry, the pupfish, the Quito-Baquito spring snail, that these things, if the border wall construction continues, may be wiped off the face of this earth. So this is a
0: I
4: very
0: just
4: high
0: have one
4: stakes
0: last
4: fight.
0: question. We have 30 seconds. You've documented the prevention through deterrence strategy implemented in the 90s that funnel migrants deliberately into deadly corridors. How does the Lokiel Border Project fit into that historical pattern of lethal border enforcement?
4: Well, at this point, there's very few areas in Arizona that are not walled off, but it is an ongoing attempt to further punish and inflict suffering and death on migrants, absolutely. However, like in Big Bend, very, very few people cross in this corridor. I mean, people are, I think, are right to point out that this very much smells of a boondoggle, that no one is crossing here, and yet they're spending maybe a $500 million on just this about 27-mile segment of wall to devastate the local ecosystem.
0: Well, John Washington, I want to thank you so much for being with us, staff writer for Lookout Washington, speaking to us from Arizona, author of the new book, How to Close a Camp: Dispatches from the Fight Against Immigrant Detention. That does it for our show. I'll be in Middlebury, Vermont on August 28th. To speak at the Q&A after the screening of the film about Democracy Now!, Steal the Story, Please. I'm Amy Goodman. Thanks for joining
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6: First, the president's approval rating has fallen to 33%. That's the lowest of his presidency. But also on the key issue of the economy, voters say they trust Democrats over Republicans for the first time in roughly a decade.
7: What? They support Democrats over Republicans on economy.

Hey! Yes, I am. From Pacifica Radio in Los Angeles, this is the broadcast as heard on KPFK 90.7 FM in LA and on dozens of other fine affiliate stations over both the public's airwaves and the internets around the country and the world, blanketing planet Earth. I'm Brad Friedman, your friendly investigative blogger, journalist, troublemaker, muckraker, an all-around swell fellow, says me from bradblog.com. Thank you very much for joining us today for another thrilling edition of the broadcast. Coming up, Michael Tomasky, editor-in-chief of the New Republic, joins us to discuss new polling that puts the lie to at least one of the long zombie lies that has just long driven me a bit crazy, and that is the idea that Republicans are somehow better on economic issues than Democrats. That, despite decades of evidence to the contrary. Unfortunately, I don't think enough Democrats in office or running for same, not to mention the corporate media, seem to be able to articulate to the American people those decades of evidence that are really not that hard to find, and I don't understand why. But anyway, hopefully Michael Tomasky will help us get a grip on that, as recent polling finds, despite all of that, that Americans now see Democrats as better on the economy than Republicans. Well, what took you so long, Americans? We will ask Mr. Tomasky shortly. Also, yeah,

0: mean, how many times do you have to does a Republican have to crash the economy before people start to notice?
1: Yeah, well, we'll see. We'll give this one another chance to, he's got time for at least one or two more. In any event, also coming up, you heard her right there. That's the indefatigable Ms. Desiree Doyen. She'll be here with our latest Green News report. One of the stories that we're covering on the GNR today is the insane Trump administration's insane construction of a border wall in the otherwise pristine Big Bend National Park in West Texas, which has included the bulldozing of the park for roads and this wall along a border, which is already atop a 10,000-foot cliff or something like that?
0: Yes, it's basically a huge canyon, and it's really difficult to cross when you've got 1,000-foot cliff walls.
1: But
0: it's
1: sure,
0: kind of
1: let's
0: natural barrier.
1: Let's tear up the park and build this wall for no good reason. Happily, as of Monday, after public opprobrium from both Democrats and Republicans alike, believe it or not, that construction, for now, has been paused, but no sooner had the administration stopped the destruction in Big Bend, as we were able to report it in the GNR. Just a few hours later, they announced plans for opening nearly 45 million acres of wilderness in national forests for road construction and logging. Do I understand that correctly, Desi?
0: Yes, you do, unfortunately. So the roadless rule, it's one of the most important policies in the history of protecting our public lands.
1: It's a 25-year-old policy put in place by the Clinton administration.
0: Right. It protects about 59 million acres of untouched wilderness in our national forest lands. These wilderness areas provide recreation. They have wildlife. They filter our drinking water. They perform all kinds of really important ecosystem services for Americans. The thing that is most important about them, I think, is the way that outdoor recreation supports rural economies. It brings in tourism that circulates within the local economy, unlike logging that sends the profits outside
1: not like logging. That's the money that I guess Trump is after. And I have a feeling that what happened was he was mad that they made him stop destroying Big Bend. So he said, okay, fine, I'll destroy 50 million acres in the national forest elsewhere.
0: The important thing is to remember nobody visits a clear-cut forest. Mm. So the Trump administration is saying that they must repeal the roadless rule in order to help with fighting wildfires.
1: Thin the forest.
0: But
1: are
0: the important thing to remember on that is that studies confirm that actually roads increase the risk of wildfires. Based on U.S. Forest Service data, wildfires are 4 times more likely to ignite within 150 feet of a road than in areas that don't have any roads.
1: Yeah,
0: now, there is a public comment period that is open right now. It's only for 30 days. They have truncated it on purpose to make it harder for the public to speak up. A tsunami of public comments will help fight this rule in court.
1: Yeah, and I have a feeling while they're claiming, oh, we're doing it to thin the forest to make fires less possible or less destructive, it just so happens to help out our logging friends who get all of this clear-cut timber.
0: Yeah.
1: Anyway, more on that, no doubt, in our Green News Report later this week. But we got one for you, a fresh one out of the oven a little bit later this hour. Other than that, voters headed to the polls on Tuesday in Wyoming, Alaska, and Florida as the primary season finally begins to wind down in advance of November's incredibly important midterm elections. They were also voting on Tuesday in California, out here up in the Bay Area, in a U.S. House special election to fill the seat left vacant by the disgraced former Democratic Congressman Eric Swalwell. The one thing we know about that race is that a Democrat will hold that seat, given that Democratic candidates were the top two vote getters in the special election primary a few weeks back. So candidates, State Senator Aisha Wahab and Bay Area Rapid Transit BART Board President Melissa Hernandez, both of them Democrats, are facing off in the special to fill the rest of the term and will also face off again this fall for the full term. But there were a number of interesting and or crazy races on the ballot on Tuesday. For example, two people on the ballot named Dan Sullivan, in Alaska's U.S. Senate race, where Democratic former House Rep Mary Peltola is hoping to flip the state's Senate seat from red to blue this year. But she will have to get through both a top four primary this week in the state and then a ranked choice election for the seat in November, along with three other candidates, two of whom might share the same name as the current Republican Senator Dan Sullivan. There's more progressive versus more centrist Democratic primaries on the ballot again in on Tuesday in Florida, where corrupt Republican mid-decade redistricting has shaken up a number of House districts in the Sunshine State, and at least one Republican primary down in Florida is sort of closer to a Florida carpet-bagging reality crime show nightmare than a race for Congress. This is a race to fill the seat being vacated by Trump-endorsed Republican Congressman Byron Donalds. He is running for governor, and if he's successful, he would become the state's first black governor if he wins in November. But in that primary, the House primary in the 19th U.S. House District in Florida, as AP describes it today, there are several candidates who have spent time in prison and a handful who have run in other states.
0: Wow.
1: The field includes two former members of Congress who are mounting comeback bids after departing in scandal. Former North Carolina Rep. Madison Cawthorn, remember him? The young guy in the wheelchair, his tenure was marred by repeat traffic stops, guns at airport checkpoints, and a claim that he had been invited to a Washington orgy. He is running in this race. So is former New York Rep. Chris Collins, who resigned before pleading guilty to insider trading charges and served prison time before, yes, he was pardoned by Donald Trump. Also, the Trump-endorsed candidate in this race is someone named Catalina Lauf, who ran twice for Congress in Illinois. She, like all the others, moved down to Florida. Thereafter, she lost the 2020 primary in Illinois to Jim Oberweis, a former state senator in Illinois, who also decamped to Florida and is also running for this seat. But that's not all. Another candidate, Ola Hawatme, previously ran unsuccessfully for Congress in New York, while Linda Sawyer, another candidate, once tried in Michigan. Mind you, these are all on the Republican side in one U.S. House race in Florida, but that's still not all. Also, in that very same race, John Strand, a former television actor, underwear model, and romance novel cover model, who served prison time for his role in the January 6, 2021 assault on the U.S. Capitol. Yes, he too will be in this, or was in this race on Tuesday. All on the ballot, and since I probably won't have time to go into details like that in our results coverage tomorrow, I just thought I'd give you an idea of the colorful type of contests that were on the ballot in Florida on Tuesday, because it's Florida, man.
0: Oh, Florida, never change.
1: Selective results from which, and noteworthy problem reports, if we get them, we will be covering on our next thrilling broadcast as the finish line comes into view, at least for this year's midterm primary season. It is not over yet, however, even if it should get a little bit easier to cover, maybe, I think. Next Tuesday, August 25, it's the Oklahoma primary runoffs and the quickie GOP Senate primary, U.S. Senate primary runoff for Republicans only in South Carolina. They're still trying to find their candidate to fill the seat vacated by the late Lindsey Graham, where his Trump-endorsed sister Darlene hopes to win the Republican nomination for a full six-year term in a runoff against the very right, very Trumpy hardliner Congressman Ralph Norman, following the special primary, general primary, I guess, I don't know what we call it, the first round that was held just last Tuesday. So a two-week break before the runoff next week. Then for the next three Tuesdays thereafter in a row in September, much of New England hold their primaries, with Massachusetts on the first of the month, New Hampshire and Rhode Island on the 8th of September, and finally Delaware brings up the rear on September 15. If you live in any of those states, well, now is a fine time, a great time. There has never been a better time to make your plan to vote, to get registered if you have to, if you are not already, and or help other people to do the same. Do it now for the primaries, and you'll be all set to go, hopefully, on November 3rd for the actual midterms. All right, speaking of elections, the economy is almost certainly going to have a huge effect on this November's elections, with majorities of Americans now seemingly set to hold the poor state of our economy against Republicans after new polling finds that American voters now prefer Democrats when it comes to economic policies, which, had they asked me, well, I could have advised them long ago. In any event, I shouldn't have to, given all of the evidence that is right in front of our face for the last, I don't know how many decades, or at least should be right in front of our face, but for maybe Democrats not being great at making the case for a number of reasons, and a corporate media that does not seem all that interested in helping them. We will discuss that and a few other zombie lies and myths with the great Michael Tomasky from the New Republic after a quick break here, plus Green News Report, all still ahead on today's broadcast. I'm Brad Friedman. Don't touch that dial.
0: 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And thanks.

0: course, that's what Americans tend to think about Republicans. Oh, they're the ones that are taking care of business. Are they? Things are changing. Welcome back to the Bradcast. Brad Friedman from bradblog.com. Well, maybe things are changing the same, staying the same, but the Americans' perceptions of them are changing. Earlier this month, I briefly noted the news that new polling had found, for the first time in seemingly forever, for some reason, that Americans finally preferred Democrats over Republicans when it came to the economy as we barrel towards this November's critical midterm elections. I didn't have time for the details originally when I reported it on the broadcast, when I noted that new polling. But in fact, as Reuters found, Americans picked Democrats over Republicans as better stewards of the economy for the first time in nearly a decade in a Reuters Ipsos poll, which also found the approval of their approval of President Donald Trump's performance had fallen to 35% in early August. That was 2 points down from his previous approval rating of 37% in the same polling the month prior. But on the economy, which for some curious reasons I hope to discuss with my guest momentarily, despite all evidence to the contrary, Americans had long rated Republicans more favorably. Well, not anymore. Well, at least not right now, if only barely for the moment. The Reuters Ipsos poll at the beginning of August suggests, as Reuters reports, that Donald Trump's handling of the economy, including rising energy prices resulting from the Iran war, could weigh on his party's chances in the November midterm elections that will determine control of Congress for the next 2 years. Republicans had held the advantage on the economy among voters through most of Trump's first term in office, even as the economy crashed under his failed stewardship of the COVID pandemic. They continued to hold the advantage Republicans did through all of Democratic President Joe Biden's 4 years in power, that despite his arguably pulling the nation out of the mess that Trump left for him to lead America to what The Economist magazine described at the time as an economy that was the envy of the world. But Republicans still retained their edge among American voters when asked who was better on the economy, Republicans or Democrats, all the way in to Trump's second term. But not anymore. Some 37% of registered voters responding to the recent Reuters Ipsos poll said the Democratic Party has a better approach to the U.S. economy compared with just 36% who picked the Republican Party. Another 27% said that they were not sure or that a different party would do a better job. It's a razor-thin margin, of course, but it is notable given the years that Republicans, really for much of the past several decades, have been regarded by voters for some reason as better on the economy than Democrats. Rupert Murdoch's Wall Street Journal found similar numbers for Democrats on the economy around the same time as the new Reuters polling. And yesterday, in more recent polling from the Financial Times, well, they found that 44% of registered voters say Democrats are better at handling the economy compared to just 38% who say that Republicans are better, with just 18% undecided, a 6-point advantage for Democrats there, suggesting the numbers would seem to be moving on this question still towards the Democrats. Quote, at long last, Americans are starting to see the truth about the GOP, observes the headline of longtime political journalist Michael Tomasky's new piece over at The New Republic this week, where he writes, it was heartening to see a couple of polls come out recently showing that for the first time in a long time, Americans trust the Democrats more than the Republicans on the economy. It's insane, he writes, that this can come as a surprise, and that these two parties are even running as close to one another as they are is absurd. Trusting the Republicans more on the economy at this point is like trusting Sean Combs to be your babysitter. Ouch. For decades now, the Republican Party has built its electoral success on myths and lies, argues Tomasky in his piece, with the subheadline that reads, a businessman can set this country right, Republicans are better for the economy. Republicans love the military. Lie, lie, and lie. Joining us now to discuss those long, I would call them zombie lies, is Michael Tomasky, editor of the venerable 110-year-old The New Republic, though Michael has not been the editor that entire time. He is also author of 5 nonfiction books and the new novel titled Killing Baby Hitler, just out this summer for your happy beach read. Oh, Mr. Tomasky, thank you for joining us today on the broadcast, sir.
1: I'm delighted to be here, Brad. Thank you so much.
0: You bet. Our pleasure. I was right there with you as I was reading your new column, Michael. Thank you for it. We have seen Republican after Republican president in recent years essentially crash the economy every time they take office, not to mention exploding the debt and the deficit that they claim to be so worried about, at least when they are not in power. But perhaps most maddening when it comes to Donald Trump, his jobs record over his two terms so far in office is abysmal. And yet for years, Americans, including too many disinformed Democrats, I think, would say that Republicans are better on the economic issues than Democrats. You cite three reasons for that. I want to sort of quickly step through each of them before we get to the zombie lie about Republicans being pro-military, et cetera. The first point you make, Michael, is that the GOP benefits from being the party of big business. How does that translate, whether true or not, into Americans believing that they are good for the overall economy, despite so much evidence to the contrary?
1: Well, for years, I mean, for more than a century, the basic split has been that the Republicans are the party of business and the Democrats are the party of labor. Now, the story is much, much more complicated than that, of course. But that's like if you had to put it on a bumper sticker, that's what you'd say. On top of that, most business people are Republican. Most Wall Streeters, most corporate honchos are Republicans. And people, you know, people just take their cues from that.
0: And that's sort of despite the fact that, I mean, if it's true that the Republicans are good for business, that the Democrats are good for labor, well, labor is a big part of the economy.
1: Yeah.
0: The fact that that doesn't seem to come into play. The second point you make, Republicans are really good at media propaganda with their ability to find one piece of good economic news and flog it endlessly, and then the ability to do the same thing with one piece of bad news when a Democrat is in power?
1: Well, sure. I mean, I'm talking about Fox News, of course, and Fox Business Channel and all the rest of them, Newsmax and One America and Sinclair and all these right-wing networks. They all do the same thing. When a Republican's in office, they highlight all the good news. When a Democrat's in office, they highlight all the bad news. Under Joe Biden, in his 4 years as president, something like 3.3 million jobs were created, something along those lines. Mm-hmm. A very high number for 4 years. Now, a lot of that, he was sort of lucky because we were coming back from the pandemic and people, businesses were hiring back. So it's not like Joe Biden waved some magic wand. But still, they happened while the Democratic Joe Biden was the president of the United States. Mm-hmm. You didn't hear that very much on Fox News. And in fact, what you did hear on Fox News was in the last year of Biden's presidency, there admittedly were a number of downward revisions to monthly jobs numbers. So that is to say, as I'm sure many of your listeners know, the Bureau of Labor Statistics releases the jobs report on the first Friday of every month. Mm-hmm. They give you the number of jobs gained in the last month, in the past previous month. And then they also have revisions to previous months because they do recalculations. And it is true that in the last year of Biden's presidency, many of those revisions were downward. Mm-hmm. And that's all they talked about.
0: Yeah.
1: Well, and they talk about the numbers. They just talked about the downward revisions.
0: Right, of course. And now we've seen at least as bad downward revisions in the last few months from this president. And there's no counterweight to that. In other words, when they love to suggest, oh, Fox News is sure it's on the right, but that's only meant to balance everyone else on the left. But there really is not. We don't even see, you know, even on MS Now, we don't see that sort of pounding on those numbers the way we see in the right wing media, who just pound them over and over for years and years to make their point.
1: Yeah. And, you know, there is no left equivalent of that in the media. The right wingers would say that's the New York Times and the Washington Post. Well, I'm not even sure they'd still accuse the Washington Post of that, but they accuse the New York Times and NPR and other places of that. But, you know, first of all, they're mainstream. Uh-huh. They're not liberal. The New York Times is liberal on its editorial page, but that doesn't mean it's liberal in its news column. But second of all, the business press in this country overall is pretty conservative.
0: Yeah.
1: The Times' business section, Reuters, Bloomberg, these aren't liberal outfits. These are the leading business reporters in this country, mm-hmm. economics reporting outlets. They're not liberal.
0: And we just don't see sort of the same, you know, political apparatus on the left that we do on the right there. And essentially your third point on that is that Democrats are terrible at doing either of those things, highlighting those matters. And to the end that you tell a vivid story in your piece about speaking to a group of House Democrats a few years back regarding some pretty straightforward economic points that you would think Democrats would already know like the back of their hand, but they didn't. Explain what happened there, Michael.
1: Yeah. Well, I'll start with this piece of background. I began to notice some years ago, and others began to notice as well, that if you stacked up the number of jobs created during Democratic presidencies versus Republican presidencies, mm-hmm. the numbers were astonishing. They weren't just the Democrats didn't just have an advantage. I mean, this was like, you know, Ohio State playing, the orphanage of yes. you know,
0: yes.
1: whatever, you know. So the numbers at the time that I found them were about 40 million to 1 million. But now today, since 1989, Democrats have controlled the White House for 20 years and Republicans for about 17 and a half. And the number of jobs created under Democratic administrations is 49.8 million. Under Democratic administrations is 49.8 million. And the number of jobs created under Republican

0: Growth in the stock market, in the Dow Jones average, and deficit reduction, and they're all wipeouts. They're all wipeouts. And so I was going through these numbers as I was talking to these members of the House, and I saw them, like, the women were pulling scraps of paper out of their purse and starting to write these things down furiously, and some guys were digging in their pockets for papers to write these numbers. And I'm sitting there watching them do that, and I could tell by the looks on their faces that you know, and the way their necks were craned forward, I could tell that this was news to them. And I kept sitting there thinking to myself, how on earth can they not know this?
1: Yeah.
0: How on earth can they not know this? This is, you know, I'm not blaming them. I'm blaming the Democratic National Committee and their leaders for not making this part of what every Democrat says every day.
1: Yeah.
0: How can they not know this? It was just astonishing to me. But you still never hear a Democrat say that. I mean, I mentioned in the column, I've watched a lot of high-profile Democratic speeches over the years, been to most of the recent conventions over the last however many years. I've heard one Democrat mention this, and that was Bill Clinton in Charlotte in his speech there in the 2012 convention, which was a great speech. I mean, he really laid a lot of this out. His last really good speech. But I've never heard Democrats say it since. I mean, I think they should be saying it every day.
1: And I remember they called Clinton at the time, like, the explainer in chief or something.
0: Oh, that's right.
1: As if,
0: that's right. They did.
1: Yeah. If these were some complicated ideas that he was able to synthesize into something that the American people could understand. I mean, it's pretty clear. 50 million jobs under Democrats versus 2 million under Republicans. And you may still like Republicans for whatever reason, but the numbers are the numbers. And by the way, if you even take out the, you know, the pandemic jobs that were lost and gained was something like 12 or 13 million during that period, the Democrats are still just wiping out Republicans on those numbers, on, as you say, the stock market, household income, GDP rates, et cetera. These seem to be pretty simple ideas. So why do the Democrats seem to have such a difficult time selling these points to the American people, especially since they have the added advantage of actually being true, Michael?
0: I don't know. I mean, that's the Rosetta Stone. That's the mystery question right there. I wish I knew. I tell them every chance I get about these numbers, and they act interested.
1: I do want to cite something else here, though, that I see as a big part of this, and that is the corporate media, which seems to sort of share this the same faulty premise that Republicans are better than Democrats on this. It's easy to blame the Democrats themselves here for a lot, of course, but I don't want to give the media a pass because they really do. You know, it's one thing to not be Fox News, but they really do echo the GOP talking points on this stuff, it seems to me, you know, sort of go along with this idea that Republicans are better on the economy, or that at least voters believe that. So they don't really challenge that idea very much. They seem to echo it instead.
0: They do. They do. And they should do more to challenge it. I'm with you there all the way. I would, however, though, I would say that, like, there's an opinion media that should be doing that. You know, the New York Times editorial page should be writing that, and they probably never do. But as far as straight news reporters go, they can just report what people say, you know, in the halls of Congress and at the Senate down by the subway, you know, where they meet them to ask them questions. So it's up to Democrats to say this.
1: Yeah.
0: And if Democrats say it and say it and say it and say it and say it, then it'll be in the news.
1: And we are seeing it, I think, from more more Democrats now, it seems to me. Maybe it's easier given the case that we're in with this particular president and this particular economy and the obvious things that he is clearly doing to affect that the economy. As a matter of fact, let me play this clip for you, Michael, and get your thoughts. Pulitzer Prize-winning economist Paul Krugman recently on MS Now cited why Americans seem, at least, to finally be getting this idea when it comes to

0: Trump's effect on the economy. Let me play this clip and I'll get your thoughts on the other side.
1: There's an old truism among economists, which is that, you know, presidents get too much blame and too much credit because they don't have that much control over what happens to the economy. Trump has broken that. I mean, if you're going to go and start a war that blocks one of the world's major shipping points for energy, if you're going to impose massive tariffs that are a sudden, abrupt break with 90 years of U.S. policy, U.S. foreign relations, and that raise the price of consumer goods at probably about 1% on average, then, yeah, this is actually in a way that, you know, the economy in previous troubled times, the economy of 2022 was not really Biden's economy. That was global. It wasn't mostly things he did. And so on down the line, even the Great Depression wasn't really Herbert Hoover's fault, although his response was pretty bad. But this is really Trump's economy. There's never been in my lifetime a case of this dramatic, a set of, you know, blatantly irresponsible policies that are directly making life worse for the great majority of Americans.
0: That was Paul Krugman late last week, I believe, on MS Now. Michael Tomosky, Americans often blame or praise presidents for the economy, whether they deserve it or not. But are Trump supporters here themselves finally getting this one, you know, based on these polling numbers as far as, you know, why they're paying so much at the pump, why prices go up along with Trump's tariffs, et cetera, because this one, at least, really does seem to be so damned obvious.
2: Yeah, it really does. I'm glad to hear Paul say that, because I began thinking that myself a couple weeks ago. So mm-hmm. if Paul was thinking it, I guess I'm right. It is true in a way that we've rarely seen. This economy that we're living through is a direct result of the decisions of the sitting president of the United States. You'll notice that when I was talking about the job numbers, I didn't say, at least I try not to say, I don't think I said, that Biden created X number of jobs, or Clinton created X number of jobs, or Bush only created Y number of jobs. Mm-hmm. I don't think that's fair for the reasons that you were just laying out. I say jobs created during the presidency of, mm-hmm. because it's based on so many factors, and it's unfair to give it both either positively or negatively to the president. But I think it is fair to say, here's the fact. Here's the number of jobs that were created under this person. This is because of the tariffs. It's because of the war. To some extent, it's because, I suppose, because of Russia's invasion of Ukraine, although that more goes back to Biden's era. But no, this is really, really Trump's economy in a way that I don't know that we've ever seen.
0: Yeah. And in a way that it doesn't take a Pulitzer Prize winning economist to notice, it seems.
2: Right.
0: Let's talk about the other big lie that you cite, because it's similarly been one that has driven me crazy over the years. The idea that Republicans love our military, and I guess conversely, that Democrats do not. This feels very similar. How is that another one of these zombie lies that never dies, despite mountains of evidence, it would seem, to the contrary?
2: Well, I don't know, you know, because historically Democrats, you know, were, I guess it goes back to Democrats being the party of opposition to the Vietnam War and, you know, taking away funding for that war so that we, you know, we lost that war. First unambiguous loss, I guess. Korea was a draw. So I guess it goes back to that. And Democrats were speak at protests and things like that, and Republicans don't. Republicans wave the flag and talk about God and country and military, and we must have a strong military and so forth. But, you know, again, this is another, it's another myth, and has been a myth for a long time. And, you know, throwing more trillions at the Pentagon isn't necessarily proof of patriotism or of belief in a strong military. Again, this is another one that Trump is making far worse for the Republicans. I mean, his absolutely callous response to these sailors on the Lincoln being at sea for this long.
0: Yeah, well, not long enough, Michael.
2: Not long enough. Yeah. Not long enough. And now he's saying, I just saw a clip of him today saying that the conditions there, of course, and to him are perfect, and the conditions are great, and what are these people complaining about? I mean, you've got sailors trying to jump off a boat, an aircraft carrier, which moves at a good clip, and you know you're probably not going to be rescued, although they did rescue the one guy. But you know, it's just abominable what he's said about the Lincoln situation. But then just more generally, just very quickly, just more generally, you know, starting this war. That's gambling with the lives of our armed service people.
0: And it's not just this war. I mean, sure, Republicans may want to send more trillions, as you said, to the Department of Defense. But they're also the same party that seems to be, you know, cutting veterans' services over the years. And yes, the party that keeps sending them into these forever wars. And yet, with all of that, I think if you poll, I don't know if the numbers have changed. I haven't seen polling on this. I don't know if they've changed the way they have with the economy. But I suspect that if you polled the American people, at least for the last couple of decades, you know, the Americans would say, oh, Republicans are better for the military than Democrats, which just seems to be wrong on its face if you just look at the facts right in front of us.
2: It's all just images and stereotypes and fast, cheap symbolism. And, you know, the people who bother to look at even some facts get a truer picture of the world. You know, I'll never forget this poll number from 2024. I'm sure you saw it. Donald Trump won among people who got their news from TikTok by 35% or something like that. But among people who read a newspaper, not the New York Times, just a newspaper, any newspaper, you know, the local Bugle, Harris won by 10%. They're more informed. I'm sorry to say it, Republicans, but you know, people who read a newspaper are more informed, and more informed people tend, you know, they're not overwhelmingly, they tend to be Democratic.
0: More informed on one side, more arguably disinformed on the other side. I want to get to your I want to get to your book before I let you go, but I got one more question here. How would you recommend, taking all of this in mind, how would you recommend that Democrats sort of take on these ideas head on in the upcoming primaries, or should say midterms at this point, and in the 2028 presidential election? Is there an opportunity, a moment, to finally kill these zombie lies once and for all, now that, you know, Democrats would seem to have Republicans on the ropes here? But I would have thought that would have happened after the disastrous George W. Bush presidency, when we saw the very same issues. Americans seem to have a pretty short memory, I guess.
2: They do. And then the Democrats get in and they aren't able to accomplish what they said they were going to accomplish. And then they just go back to the Republicans and then back to the Democrats and blah, blah, blah, blah, blah. So how do you break that cycle? That's the real question. Well, first of all, you know, I don't think you need to do it in the midterms, because in the midterms, you just say Trump's doing terrible and that's probably enough. But obviously for 2028, you have to have a more proactive vision of what you're going to do for the country. Well, first, that does involve, to me, absolutely centrally, explaining that the Democrats have been better for the economy for the last 40 years in this country. And citing those statistics, I have a sentence in this column where I say, I think every single speaker at the 2028 Democratic Convention ought to be mentioning that 49.8 million to 1.9 million number. Not one speaker, every speaker. Ought to be forced to mention that, work that into their speech, so that that's one message that clearly gets home over the course of those 4 days. Also, just the fact that, say to people, look at the history. You alluded to this when we started. The last three Republican presidents have made utter messes that the Democratic presidents had to come in and clean up. That's three in a row. Okay, that's not a coincidence anymore. It's three in a row. So stuff like that. And then I think once they're in power, then they need to deliver economically. And, you know, it's even James Carville said that the Democrats need to run the most populist campaign that's been run since the New Deal. I agree with that. I've written that myself many times, or similar sentiments. But then they have to deliver on it, and they have to pass the stuff. So they have to kill the filibuster, mm-hmm. and they have to do the things that they need to do to show working people that we are on your side, and we're taking on the people who are nickel and diming you and making your life hard, the monopolists, the bad corporate actors, and so on. So there's a lot, but it's all very doable.
0: Yeah, and they do need to prove that and make that case. To be fair to the Democrats, every time they come in, they are sort of stuck cleaning up a terrible mess from the Republican president before them that's crashed the economy or sent us into another forever war. But yes, doesn't matter. You know, politics ain't beanbag. You got to figure out what to do. And you're right. You know, do away with the filibuster, reform the Supreme Court, finally do some of the things that will have a lasting difference on Americans' lives. And maybe that will finally move the ball. Michael, before you go, I got to give you a chance to pitch your new novel with the fantastic title Killing Baby Hitler, described as part sci-fi thriller, part satire, and a number of reviewers found it both wildly funny and dark. It sounds fun just based on the cover alone, I gotta say. Can you give us the elevator pitch? And I'll be sure to link to it when we post today's show at bradblog.com.
2: Great. Thank you so much. Well, yeah, the cover is terrific. Matt Mahurin is the artist's name. He did a great job. So anyway, here's the quick pitch. Mm-hmm. The book opens in 2141. Mm-hmm. There's the sci-fi angle of it, because I decided if I'm going to have people time travel, it has to be set at a time when time travel might conceivably be plausible. So I just plucked 2141 out of the air.
0: Okay.
2: So I had to construct this world of 2141, and it's a very grim, bleak world. Democracy is no basically obsolete. The world is literally owned by rich men who have vast swaths of land named after them. Bezos 1, Gates 1, Trump 2, et cetera, et cetera.
0: Right. When are you getting to the fiction part?
2: Right. I know. Yeah. Right? Yeah. I was writing this in 2023 and 2024 before all this seemed, it's a lot more on the nose than it seemed then. They unlock this team of five scientists unlocks the secret of time travel. They spend a lot of time debating on what to do with it. Maybe they're just going to use it for tourism to make money. But ultimately, some events happen, and there's an outbreak of anti-Semitism in the world in 2141, the first major outbreak in many years. And it gets them thinking, and they finally decide, oh, what the heck, let's go, let's see, if you're going to do it, do it. And they send two of their number back to 1889 Austria, to a little town where baby Hitler was born, and they attempt to snuff him out. And I don't want to give away too much, but I'll say this. Mm-hmm. They don't succeed. Uh-huh. They don't kill the baby. But they do alter his life course in such a way that changes history quite dramatically. So from there, the book follows what happened in the world in this non-Hitler reality, number one. And then number two, quickly, there's a B plot. When they go back to 2141/42, there's this horrible thing going on then.
0: Don't tell anymore. It's already enough. I already want to read it, and I don't want you to give anything else away. As a matter of fact, I'm not even going to describe the cover that we both mentioned before, just to force people to go look it up and then maybe buy it when they're looking up the cover. Sounds awesome. Thank you, Michael, for joining us on that and on everything else. Of course, Michael Tomosky is the editor of The New Republic, author of five nonfiction books, and yes, of course, his new novel, Killing Baby Hitler. You can read his column, which I will link to when we post the show at bradblog.com. You can read it, however, over at newrepublic.com, which has really been fantastic in recent years. Thank you for that as well, Michael. You can also follow him on the Blue Skies at MJ Toma. Michael, really appreciate joining us today. Hope to do it again soon, sir.
2: Anytime. A lot of fun.
0: Thank you, brother. Okay, we got to get to the Green News Report here, but one thing I want to say about the, and I don't know if this myth will be killed. We'll see if the myth about Republicans being good on the economy, Republicans loving the military, we'll see how those go. But there's still this idea that, gosh, a businessman is what this country needs. That if we could only get, you know, we got all these wasteful politicians who know nothing about running a business, why, we should just run this country like a business. Boy, if nothing else, I'm hoping this time around people understand a country is not a business. And if we ran it like a business, the way Donald Trump has run his businesses, we would run it into the ground and bankrupt the joint over and over again. Oh, oops.
3: Looks. Oh, wait, yes.
0: Yeah, he's kind of already done that, hasn't he? Well, yes. There's still time for him to do it a few more times thereafter, I suspect, unfortunately. But anyway, in the process, I don't know, maybe we'll end up killing that myth as well, that what this country needs is a businessman. Shut up. All right, quick break, and we're back with Desi Doyen and our latest Green News Report. I'm Brad Friedman. This is the Bradcast. Hey, this is Brad. 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And thank you. All right, welcome back to the Bradcast. Brad Friedman from bradblog.com with some more good news today. Oh, wait, no, I'm sorry. Not more good news. It's Desi Doyen and our latest Green News Report.
4: Throughout the Midwest, millions have been soaked after a week of torrential rain and flooding.
3: Here we go again. More deadly storms and record-breaking flooding strike the Midwest. Hurricane Lala drenches Hawaii. Plus,
5: protesters and many people here in this region say that this is simply a waste of money. It is needless destruction of this pristine wildlife.
3: Trump administration suspends bulldozing of Big Bend National Park after bipartisan outcry.
0: All of those outcries and more straight ahead from bradblog.com. I'm Brad Friedman.
3: And I'm Desi Doyen.
0: Stand by for 6 minutes of independent green news, politics, analysis, and snarky comment.
6: The biggest story this week is the guy won the Powerball lottery for $1 billion in Quincy, Illinois, at a gas station, which is perfect because he plans to spend it on gas.
0: This is your Green News Report. Okay, Desi Doyen, I know you got storms and floods everywhere to get to, so I'll shut up. What do you got for us today?
3: Well, first, the summer of extreme weather is not letting up. In Hawaii, Hurricane Lala over the weekend lashed Hawaii's Big Island with nearly 3 feet of rain, but did not technically make landfall, setting a new record as the closest hurricane to swipe the Big Island.
0: 3 feet of rain?
3: Yes. Fueled by an unusually warm Pacific Ocean, Category 1 Lala will likely clock in as the third wettest tropical cyclone on record to affect Hawaii, generating devastating flooding that swept away homes, destroyed roads and bridges, trapped rural mountain communities, and knocked out power to about 40% of the island.
0: And that was without even a direct hit.
3: Yes, it was. In other news, another deadly outbreak of extreme weather pummeled the Midwest. Days of intense storms and flooding in Indiana left at least 7 people dead, officials say, as the White River in Indianapolis shattered century-old records. Officials in Munster, Indiana, warned that scammers have been going door-to-door, posing as first responders, lying that cash donations were required to get the assistance of the National Guard. Illinois was also hard hit with an outbreak of tornadoes in the Chicago region. Illinois this summer set a new record for the most tornadoes in a single year, more than 200 so far, surpassing the previous record of only 142 tornadoes in all of 2024.
7: Way to go, Illinois.
3: On WGN, University of Illinois professor Victor Gensini said tornadoes in the Midwest have increased in frequency over the last 40 years and are shifting geographically to states with higher population density, meaning more people in harm's way.
8: We're seeing more and more tornado disasters. And if you look at our future projections of a warming climate, we see signals that these trends will not only increase, but continue to become more prevalent, more extreme, and more frequent in places in the Midwest.
3: This latest round of extreme storms and floods, alternating with extreme heat, both in the U.S. and in Europe and in Asia, all underscore that our infrastructure is not ready for 21st century climate impacts.
7: Mm-hmm.
3: Speaking of not being ready, both of the nation's largest reservoirs are drying up. Lake Powell has now joined Lake Mead on the Colorado River in reaching their lowest levels since the reservoirs were originally filled, jeopardizing an essential water source for Arizona, California, and Nevada's farms and cities. Federal and state officials have been taking emergency steps to try to boost the reservoirs, but the shrinking reservoirs are the immediate result of record low winter snowpack, which quickly melted in record heat in the spring as dry and hot conditions intensify due to man-made climate change.
7: Threatening not only drinking water, but also electricity in about seven states.
3: Yep. Over in the Persian Gulf, where Donald Trump's Iran war remains stuck in stalemate, there's now a massive oil spill spreading from a disabled tanker that has now reached Oman's coastline and threatens to become one of the world's worst oil spills in recent years.
7: Fantastic.
3: And finally, a temporary reprieve in Texas. The Trump administration on Monday said it temporarily halted the bulldozing of pristine areas of Big Bend National Park for construction of a border barrier after a surge of bipartisan opposition from local governments, residents, conservation groups, and even Texas Republicans. Critics say the destruction of the park is stupid and wasteful because the park's mountainous terrain acts as a natural barrier. A federal judge earlier this month reluctantly allowed construction to proceed, even though local towns said it would increase flash flooding. One of the contractors carrying out the destruction is a major Trump donor.
7: Go figure. And stupid, by the way, is a very nice description of this.
3: Yep.
7: For much more on all of these stories and the ones we couldn't get to today, check out our website at greennews.bradblog.com. I'm Brad Friedman.
3: And I'm Desi Doyen.
7: And this has been your Green News Report.
9: Hello, walls.
10: Hello.
9: Hot things go for you today.
7: Well, they didn't go very well for the walls today. That's the good news, I suppose.
3: Yes, a very small bit of good news. It's temporarily suspended,
7: yeah,
3: this construction and destruction of parts of Big Bend, so that the head of the Customs and Border Patrol can go down there and do an individual direct site visit so he can understand what's going on. I think what happened
7: was... Oh, you mean
3: was,
7: he hadn't done one yet at this point?
3: Right.
7: Yeah.
3: And anybody who looks at the place, who listens to the locals and the people who actually know it, would recognize that this is a really stupid and wasteful idea.
7: And of course, despite that good news for now coming in, as we noted earlier in the year, in the show, feels like a year ago, the Trump administration then turned around and said, okay, if we can't do that for now, then we will destroy 50 million acres of national forest to log it with roads and everything else. So
3: yeah,
7: don't worry.
3: It's wholesale destruction.
7: I didn't want to leave you with news being too good there at the end.
3: Well, listen, and, you know, this shows exactly what we've been saying all along. Elections have consequences. Voting really does matter for things that you care about.
7: My thanks to our producer, Desi Doyen, and to my guest today, Michael Tomasky of The New Republic, and to all of you for spending a portion of your day or night with us. 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See you there. We'll see you here next time with results out of Alaska, Florida, Wyoming, and a little bit of California. I'm Brad Friedman. Good luck, world.

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0: Hi, everybody. 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
1: And this is Nasima Diane Deemer, trauma specialist and licensed massage therapist. And this is The Positive Mind,
0: where we bring you some ideas, concepts, and guests to help you lead a more positively minded life. And we are excited to bring our guest from last week back here to you today. It is Dr. Lisa Miller of Columbia University, who has written a book, The Awakened Brain, The New Science of Spirituality, and Our Quest for an Inspired Life. And we're going to start off with an exercise. So if you want to listen to last week's show, you can get us on your podcast platforms. Anywhere else, Nasima, that they can get us? The Positive Mind Center, you can get the show as well. But you'll want to listen to that because we laid the foundation, I think, for this week's show as well. And do you know that maybe depression can be a gateway to an enlightened awareness, an awakened brain, an awakened sense of living? Well, that's a lot of what Dr. Lisa Miller talked about last week. And we're just going to, let's do it, Lisa, go right into an exercise for people. Just let's give them the experience and then we'll backtrack, okay?
2: Okay, beautiful. So I'm going to share with you an exercise. I always want to credit my teacher, who was Dr. Gary Weaver, who worked with people who had experienced trauma, oftentimes at the hand of those who were in charge with their care. And these folks really had a very deep sense of spiritual injury and distance. And this is how he helped them come back to their own natural birthright of awakened awareness. Awakened awareness, of course, being our neuro seat of spiritual awareness. So I'm going to invite you now into a practice. It's just about a minute and a half. It's going to start by clearing out our inner space. And then we'll share in your own language, in your own inner space, visualization. Okay, here we go. So please clear out your inner space. May I invite you to take five breaths.

0: And to your table, you may invite anyone, living or deceased, who truly has your best interest in mind. Anybody living or deceased who truly has your best interest in mind. And with them all sitting there, ask them if they love you. And now you may invite your higher self, the part of you that's much more than what you've done or not done, what you have or don't have, your true, eternal, higher self. And ask you if you love you. And now finally, you may invite your higher power, whatever word you may use, however you know your higher power. And ask your higher power if they love you. And now with all of those people sitting there right now, what do they need to share? What do they need to let you know, to tell you now? When you're ready, I invite you back. This is your council. They are always there for you. Who shows up may change depending on where you are in your path, and you may choose to ask them different questions depending on the challenge you face now or in the future. How'd you find that practice?
1: That was great.
2: Settling. What was your answer?
1: Keep going.
2: Keep going. Mine was, you are loved.
0: Beautiful.
2: Jeff, our engineer?
3: I didn't do it.
2: Oh, you're too busy at the board. Okay.
0: And does that awareness resonate as true for you in your inner wisdom?
2: Yeah.
1: Yeah, I felt like a lot of heart. I felt a lot of excitement and a lot of support. Yeah. It's beautiful.
2: What a simple thing. My gosh, that was less than a minute and a half, folks.
1: Yeah. And I'm a child of the 70s, and boy, Shazam really came up. Shazam and his Council of Elders. I always loved that part when he would go see the Council of Elders. I was like, I want one of those. Now I've got one.
0: That's right. And we all have a Council of Elders. This is our council. We are never alone. I've done that practice with people who are in treatment. I've done it with people who are looking more towards wellness and developing an augmented sense of life, a more sort of radiant and expansive life.
2: Right.
0: I've done it with teachers, bankers, homeless children. No one has ever been confused. It's an absolutely natural practice that reboots our birthright, reignites our awakened brain. Put in other words, that is our docking station of transcendent awareness. And those relationships are transcendent relationships with our higher power, our true higher self, and the great spirit in and through one another, through love and commitment. This is our seat of knowing. That was not a belief that we just shared. That was not a cognition we just shared. That was a seat of perception coming up online that looked into the transcendent reality and let love, those who care, God, the higher power, be in deep connection with you. Now, they've been there all along. We say, come on in.
1: Is there a neural, like a physical neural place where this happens?
0: Yes. Yes, indeed. We've run fMRIs on people in a state of transcendent awareness, as we just shared here, as we just delved into in our practice. And when we are in a state of transcendent relationship, we're using our awakened brain, and the four loops of feeling loved and held, the bonding network, use of the parietal, deeply connected into a shared seat of life, being surprised and guided, hearing the message that feels so true, but we never would have thought of, couldn't even have imagined otherwise, right? And being deeply present within this seat of perception. All those dimensions to the awakened brain can be seen through their neural correlates in a functional MRI. So there is hard, empirical data that says that this is a use of the brain that is there for all of us. It's a quarter inch under the surface if we choose to use it. And this is a beautiful practice. I feel so very grateful to Dr. Gary Weaver.
2: How do you spell his last name?
0: W-E-A-V-E-R. And I'll share with you that he and his wife, Colleen, wow, if I might actually.
2: Please go right ahead. We love the exercise. So, yeah.
0: I was giving a talk in Salt Lake in a large auditorium, probably 300 people. And there in the very back row, I saw a man and his wife who just glistened with love. Their eyes beamed with love. And my heart opened up, you know, full auditorium apart. So I charged up to them afterwards. And sure enough, Dr. Gary Weaver and his wife, Colleen, had spent 30 years loving and caring for those people, helping to awaken the heart and mind in those people who society likes least. Court-referred boys, survivors of abuse, many of whom had become abusers. No one wanted to work with these boys. No one liked these boys. The third time they went before the judge, they had a choice, go to adult prison or go out into the desert with Dr. Weaver. And there, using this practice and not only rebooting the seat of transcendent awareness, but doing it together, that it could be shared, he had an 85% success rate after three times before the judge, right? With these young men. At his funeral, 10 years later, from the time I met him, the front three rows of the church were filled with 28 men who he had adopted to become his sons.
2: Wow.
0: Mm. Out of the prison system. Mm. So this is a life lived based on spiritual values.
2: Yeah. Who's got your back? Let's just stop everything right there and just think about that. Who has your back? You know, did you forget that? Mm-hmm. I forgot. I did. And, you know, to go in and talk about depression after something like that just seems silly to me. I mean, why are we picking depression when we can just remember that you're loved, or in Nassima's case, just keep going? I guess depression is the sense of not being loved or not really feeling love is possible.
0: And being cut off from our council of elders, those who truly have our best interest in mind, our higher power and our true self. So, you know, depression, trauma, the pain in our lives can be taken in two different ways. It can be sort of treated as something we wrestle and tangle with and try to beat, or it can be viewed as a signal that there is a pathway, a knock at the door. And if we can go through the door to the other side, we're no longer trapped. In fact, not only are we not only trapped, but the other side of the door carries the promise for a much more expansive, shining life. So that the next time trauma and unwanted experience comes, we are actually, and this is in the hard data, 75% less likely to have a recurrence of depression, and 90% less likely if we are at even greater risk based on our genetic predisposition or the stressors in our lives. So depression is not just downtime. It's not the period of the end of the sentence. It's not a lost chapter from our lives. Depression is an invitation to a reigniting of our awakened brain. And if we can do that collectively right now, half of America is depressed. We're going to awaken as a society. We're going to have an awakened America. And that's really promising.
2: And again, this is shown for our listeners who didn't catch last week's show. This is found scientifically in fMRI studies, and illustrated by the flow, blood flow, and the movement in these areas of the brain that show that all of us, even if you've been, you know, subject to adverse childhood experiences, this is your available to you. And I do want to make that the focus of today's show, Dr. Miller, if we could, because it you show that the awakened brain is a red brain. The highly spiritual brain is a red brain, and the depressed brain is much just flecked with red. So I want to remind listeners that, yes, this is scientifically based in studies.
1: What is an fMRI, in case someone out there doesn't know?
0: Oh, thank you. So the fMRI, a functional MRI, is effectively a movie camera MRI that looks at changes in the brain that go hand in hand with the report of a lived inner experience. And it can be applied to moments in our lives where we feel anxious or where we have cravings, or as we adapted the methodology together with my colleagues at Yale Medical School, we used a functional MRI to look at changes in blood flow to different regions of the brain during moments of spiritual experiences as compared to moments of stressful experiences or relaxing experiences. So the first finding that I think is most important is that each and every one of us has a choice at every moment of how to engage our brain. We can run the stress brain, we can run the relaxed brain, or we can run the awakened brain. This is a choice. We can put ourselves into a stance of awareness. And our choice has an enormous impact on our experience. We are where we choose to be, effectively. And different neural correlates run depending on our stance of awareness. So for instance, when we run a stress narrative in our lives, when we choose to basically race on the habit trail, I've got to have it. I've got to have it. It's just out of reach. I've got to get that job. I've got to get into that graduate school. I've got to get him to say yes to me. I've got to, gotta. We're running what might be understood as the addictive brain, the insulin striatum run. And that is the same addictive brain that's engaged by addiction to alcohol, drugs, pornography, the internet, gaming. There's one addicted brain. And the more we build it up, the more we're at risk because it transfers from one target of attachment to the next. Right. The next frame, but remember, same person in the MRI, was the invitation to move out of your experience of stress and tell us about the time you, very same person in the MRI, instead of feeling stressed, felt a deep connection to your higher power, the universe, God, Allah, Hashem, whatever the language or understanding may be, they knew what we meant, right? Which is itself a piece of data. It had face validity. No one wondered. And the stories, instead of saying, you know, I'm such a loser, I'm never going to get into medical school, I'd just been turned down at 4 out of 5 medical schools. I'm walking down the street thinking I'm never going to be a doctor. But then I see light in the leaves. And I know God has a plan for me, and I will be a healer in the way that I am endowed. Or then looking out over the Gulf of Mexico, I know that life has a purpose, life will carry me, and I will find my true path. And then sitting with my parents and grandparents, I knew I am never alone. I am loved, and life itself is loving. The deeper expanded awareness that we are loved, held, guided, and never alone. That perception, those experiences that I share with you now go hand in hand with, in the fMRI machine, blood flow to these four regions of the awakened brain. So it's not that some of us are built for awakening and others aren't. It's that each and every one of us has a choice to put our hand on the gear shift, get out of the stress, depression narrative and into, out of rumination, into the expanded shining seat of awareness of our natural awakening. This is our choice. Now, where this becomes particularly helpful is when we're struggling with very difficult, painful experiences in times of depression and in times of trauma. And I can share with you how engaging the awakened brain has been used in trauma work. Would that
2: perhaps yes, even... yes, we did touch on that the last show, and we said that we'd follow up with this show. And in the book, you say it's not enough to just visit the trauma or revisit it in memory. And you take us from there, because a lot of therapy thinks that if we can just get the client to relive the memory and the experience in this safe environment of therapy, then that will gradually help them let it go or it will be lost. You say quite a bit more than that in the book.
0: Indeed, from an awakened perspective, the goal is not merely to get back to baseline, right? It is not recovery, nor is it resilience. But in the face of trauma, the opportunity of awakening holds out the promise of renewal, post-traumatic spiritual growth, where through the process of engaging and metabolizing trauma, we are not just simply patched up, we are not, you know, simply healed, but we are more. As a colleague of mine who works with vets often says, we are made bigger inside.
2: Right.
0: So this is a process of post-traumatic spiritual growth. And I can share with you some ways that it has been done and contrast it to perhaps a more 20th century secular materialist narrower model. A model that has been helpful, but I would say is incomplete, is the model of systematic desensitization. It's a very common model where we identify the story, we retell it, and in retelling it, we weave together a narrative, we give it cohesion. Right. This has been helpful, but it is not sufficient for post-traumatic spiritual growth, right? In weaving together the narrative, this more mainstream model, you know, 20th century model holds, we also desensitize ourselves. We feel the emotion and the pain over and over enough that almost like water dripping on our skin, it comes to be less intrusive.
2: Right.
0: Okay. Right. It's been somewhat helpful. But what we've found through our own spiritual mind-body wellness interventions, what we found through data on undergraduates at Columbia University and Barnard, and as well as other data sets on vets, is that moving through trauma at that level does not bring us across the threshold. We have yet to cross the threshold to post-traumatic spiritual growth. In fact, very often we find that people who've survived trauma and only dealt with it at the psychological level minus the transcendent still carry spiritual injury. They might be 6/10 better, 7/10 better, but they are aware of, they have felt much closer to God at another point in their life. They felt much more able to open their heart to transcendence, to feel the numinous, to feel at one with the universe at another point in their life. They haven't reclaimed their awakened access to life, their awakened awareness. And so,
2: and they can choose that.
0: It is a choice. It is a choice. Now, you know, we don't control the transcendent reality, but we can open ourselves to it. And
2: right,
0: then
2: right.
0: to come is something much more than we could have otherwise imagined.
2: Right, right.
0: So I'll share with you one way I've seen this done.
2: Sure.
0: And you'll see there are elements that are shared in common with the more secular materialist rendering of cognitive behavioral systematic desensitization. Mm-hmm. There are elements, but there are elements that are decidedly foundationally spiritual in the frame and method of transformation. So shall we do it? I'll describe
2: Please
0: it.
2: Please do. Go right ahead.
0: And I've seen it. So I've worked with the military, working with people who've seen enormous suffering and who have experienced both moral injury and spiritual injury. Moral injury, of course, being upended by the awareness that the world didn't hold the moral code I've always lived to assume. Spiritual injury often going hand in hand, being that I now feel unable to connect to my higher power or unworthy before my higher power, which is a very chilly place to be. So here's how I've seen that addressed. A group of loving, you could say fellowship, sojourners, sangha, mingyan, those who share the work. A treatment group, right? Make a circle. And in the middle is the person who has chosen, who's felt compelled, called to do the work today. Okay? Now, this can be done within or without of a faith tradition. I've done it both ways, but whether it's through a prayer or a meditation, an instantiation of shared transcendence, of shared awakening is brought forward. You know, whether it's loving God, please be with us, or, you know, we all hear our children of life itself, and we invoke the ultimate force of life to be with us. But there's an awareness that we will awaken our brain, use our awakened awareness to, as a collective, bring forward the sacred presence. And the person who's chosen to sit in the middle today and share his or her recounting is there because they feel ready to do this. No one has asked them prematurely. It is within their own inner wisdom that they feel compelled to do the work today. And they start then to share in detail of the trauma. It is essential for this work that there's access to that memory, right? And they say, there I was. I was, you know, 4 years ago, home alone. I invited over someone who I thought I could trust, and they start to tell the story of terrible transgression. And as they tell the story, as they've lived with it over and over, the group leader, it could be again a clergy person or a person of great spiritual intention, says, let us invite in to heal and be present with us now, the ultimate higher power. Let us welcome in God's presence. Let us welcome in the force of life. Let us welcome in our, you know, some might say Hashem, Allah, Creator, Jesus, whatever they might say, and shine your light upon Julia, who has shown us her pain. Shine your light upon Julia's heart, who is telling us and bringing us into her deepest wound. And as this goes on, there can be a sharing of intention, a sharing of touch. Very often, sacred transcendent presence shines light on Julia, and Julia has a profound awakening. Suddenly, I realized I was not to blame. I trusted the goodness of the fellow I invited over that day. Suddenly, I realized that I am still worthy of love. Suddenly, I realized it has the same quality as the stories in the fMRI, the awakening.
2: Right.
0: There's a profound reshuffling of meaning and a renewal. That is post-traumatic spiritual growth. And that happens, as we just did in just a few minutes, that happens literally within just, you know, an hour. We can be, and it's much bigger than psychedelics, much bigger, right? This is about our birthright, connecting with the transcendent presence to rewrite and have a more true alignment of meaning. That is a foundationally transformative spiritual process. And we are all capable of this. Yeah.
2: And did we need other people? Like, she had other people there with her to get there. I mean, it sounds really important that other people, just as in my beginning exercise, discovered people at my table that had my back that I had completely forgotten about. That just the fact that they were there, was I couldn't have done that without that.
0: Other people certainly can help. Other people sure do help, because we are effectively creating a field of loving consciousness, a field of life, and hosting the presence of the ultimate transcendence. So I'll share with you, in science, Andy Newberg showed that if 9 people are in a state of prayer and the 10th walks in the room, he or she more quickly moves into a state of awakened awareness, as marked by mirror neurons. Right. You can have, again, an indexing through MRI type work.
2: Sure.
0: So we are a conducting field for one another, relational spirituality.
2: Yes, indeed.
1: And I'll just add the whole thing about trauma is that it often happens to you alone. So it's very important to have others there to support you moving through it, because it's very hard to move through it on your own, because you did it once already and it's too terrifying to have to do it again alone. So it's important to be with others when you're moving through a traumatic story and wanting to heal it and wanting the support of that. And I can only imagine, it's sort of like you're sort of recreating that table of elders in a physical form, and energetically it makes a lot of sense to have the support, the holding space of all those people, to hold a great space for you to move and come to some realization.
2: We only have a few minutes, and I wanted to visit your first book, The Spiritual Child, because even in this book, The Awakened Brain, you talk about the burgeoning spirituality that's happening in adolescence, and that we don't have the tools or the resources to really encourage that and use that in the public forum to teach kids, no, you're just dying for a spiritual life. You're dying for meaning. You think that the world's tragic and terrible and there is none, and this is normal for your age group. So we're missing that. But talk about your first book, The Spiritual Child, because I was surprised in this book to see how many young people really do have a spiritual life. Very surprised.
0: You know, it's interesting. When I wrote The Spiritual Child, I thought that I would primarily be speaking to educators and parents about children. And as I went out on the road, which it turned out to be 3 or 4 years, I saw enormous passion to help on the part of teachers and parents, help young children, help teens form their deep spiritual core, help them use what is really, from the view of neuroscience, the superordinate spiritual awareness to inform all other lines of development, moral, social, ethical. But even more than the passion I saw, and it was quite pronounced, for supporting spiritual development in youth, where the hands really shot up, and I saw tears in the eyes of adults, was with the question, hey, am I spiritual too? Right. And it occurred to me that basically the book, The Spiritual Adult, needed to be written, which has to do with spiritual humanity, our collective birthright. Spiritual humanity, our collective birthright.
2: Right.
0: And I decided to write The Awakening.

0: I'd like to have Dr. Miller tell our audience how they can, be in contact with her, learn more about her programs.
1: Thank you. So, the Awakened Brain and our related programs can be found on my website, lisamillerphd.com, or you could search the Awakened Brain, Lisa Miller. There are upcoming events. They also might be interested in setting up a reading group. I think, as we've been discussing, that sharing the awakening process with a small group, six, eight people. Maybe people who are already friends, maybe people who are just getting to know each other. I've seen people even doing this at work
2: It's a
1: to
2: great
1: create.
2: bonding experience, I'm telling you. I've read the whole book and I think everybody should. We need to go to the break, so we'll take it back with that, Dr. Lisa Miller.
1: Thank you.
2: But it is a bonding experience. I'm Kevin O'Donoghue, licensed mental health counselor.
0: I'm Nasima Diane-Deamer, trauma specialist and licensed massage
2: And
0: therapist.
2: we'll be back after these moments.

0: And we are back. I'm Kevin O'Dunny, a licensed mental health counselor.
1: And I'm Nasima Dayan-Diemer, trauma specialist and licensed massage therapist.
0: And this is The Positive Mind, and we are so happy to have Dr. Lisa Miller with us for now an hour and a half for this last half hour, talking about her breakthrough book that just came out last week, The Awakened Brain, The New Science of Spirituality, and Our Quest for an Inspired Life. If you missed the first exercise we started the show with, here's your chance. Let's start, Dr. Miller, with this visualization, because like I said in last show, that I feel like my visual ability is almost a spiritual experience. And so take us through this exercise and see if our audience can identify.
2: Wonderful. Okay, wonderful. So again, I'll invite you to take five breaths and clear out your inner space. You may invite an animal, anyone at all. Invite in an animal and see who comes. And with your animal here now, ask, what say you? What say you?
0: What did you?
2: And why have you come now?
0: My first answer was, it's cold out there.
1: What was your animal?
0: A bear.
1: A bear.
0: It's cold out there.
2: It's cold out there. Mm.
1: It was a little hard for me. A bunch of animals came, my usuals, and then squirrel is the one who hung around, and it was like, you know, enjoy something around, like enjoy the fruits of your labor, enjoy, you know, what you've worked so hard to get, something like that.
2: Does that resonate with your deep inner wisdom?
1: Yes.
2: As true.

0: So, in the 20th century, imagination was thought of as constructing, that we make stuff up. But from the view of an awakened brain, the brain doesn't just construct, the brain receives. It's more like an antenna for tapping into the consciousness field, which holds love and information, the loving, guiding consciousness field. I've had people with whom I work say things, and I share some of this in the awakened brain. One fellow said, the chameleon came, and at first my habitual way of thinking said, ugh, I'm such a showboat. I'm always compromising myself to get in with whoever I'm with. I'm such an actor. But when he turned to the chameleon who came and said, what say you? The chameleon said, you find a way to connect. You find a way to love. And indeed, he was someone who found a way to connect with all sorts of people. He wasn't being artificial or non-essential or inauthentic. He was finding a way by taking on cohesiveness with those around him to love and connect. The first time I did this, I just moved to New York. I was about 30, 31 years old, and I was following my dreams, working very hard, and finding that, sometimes at work there were people kind of elbowing me, kind of sharp elbows, and I was feeling a little bit threatened and surprised, and I didn't know quite if I was going to make it here. So I was invited by Jungian, who was Jungian has influenced some of this work, of course, the receptive form
1: Yeah,
0: of knowing.
1: right. Carl Jung.
0: Yes,
1: Right.
0: yes. Who came to me then at 31 was a young female deer. It was a deer. And I saw her and I felt connected and identified with her. But then came a very heavy, foreboding shadow, literally a shadow figure towards me, the buck, getting towards me, the deer, getting closer and closer. And I feared for the young deer. I feared for this female deer. What say you? When suddenly she bucked. She bucked and kicked the foreboding presence away. And it dawned on me that I can buck. A loving, peaceful female presence can buck when needed.
1: Right.
0: And I'd be just fine. So
1: Welcome to New York.
0: I think it's important that we know ourselves as not just, a brain that creates thoughts, but rather that we have a receptive form of knowing. And when we choose to quiet the inner space and invite in, whether it's our council of elders or a guiding animal presence, we're not just constructing this image, but that we are receiving transcendent information. We are receiving that which we need to know, need to hear. That's just the heel strike forward from where we are now. There's something that is pulling us forward, guiding us forward. And that is a force through us that often presents our possibility, the bright openings, the opportunities.
2: So I want to just name that there's probably some listeners or people, listening to this that would feel embarrassed, ashamed, shy about doing any of these exercises or even sharing anything about their spiritual life.
1: Is spirituality a dirty word? I mean, is it a bogeyman word? What is it's gone underground for a while, and maybe it's starting to come back. And is it the future of humanity? Our evolution is a spiritual dimension, but a lot of people have a lot of trouble with that word, spiritual.
0: So, 40 years ago, in the very good attempt to be inclusive, we threw religion out of the public square. Religion was no longer used in, public events or political events. But
1: Right.
0: when we threw religion out of the public square, tragically, we threw the spiritual baby out with the bathwater. And we now have, 40 years later, a spiritually non-conversant society. People are awkward, they're even tragically ashamed to speak in the first person from their own heart of their own spiritual experience, of their own transcendent or mystical or profoundly important moments. This is the core of who we are. People often say, are we spiritual beings having a human experience, human beings having a spiritual experience? We are inherently spiritual human beings. This is our nature. And to disintegrate our spiritual awareness from our lives is to cut ourselves off at the knees. There is such a hunger right now as we move through this period to become whole again, to take back our birthright and to lovingly share with one another the most precious experience of our entire lives. When we do, the bond is so profound. And when we do, the shared experience just gains momentum. It lights fire and we have so much more to share and feel and know together. When we speak from, in the first person, our own spiritual heart, we are giving others permission to do the same. We are reigniting our birthright. We are creating a more spiritually aware society. Right now, you know, I go into the ladies' room after a 2-hour talk and someone will say, can you tell me again the difference between spirituality and religion? That's how out of practice we are.
1: Yes.
0: The public square.
1: Right.
0: But all it takes is authentic voice. You know, pluralism, inclusivity will be achieved when everyone can speak from their own heart, where I can take a deep interest in knowing you in your own voice.
1: What do I need to know right now? See, I've read the book and I'm hearing you now almost for 2 hours, and I think we have to have a manual. I think there really needs to be a workbook of some kind. I mean, I don't want to make this, but I really feel like, yes, you make a great argument here. This is really backed up, really great research here and stuff. But, and I just, in this short period of time that we've had together, I've, even with the animal exercise, I got touched, you know, I've really got to a tender place in myself. But I think people need to have the experience, a doorway, a gateway to really even recognize that they do have a choice for this. What say you about a manual or a workbook to this?
0: So thank you, Kevin. In The Awakened Brain, I tried to provide the three ingredients that in my class at Columbia University, I've used for 20 years to help people awaken. And the first and most important is that we share openly in the first person our own awakened experiences, that we speak of dreams or synchronicities or mystical moments and take a deep interest in each other's profound experience. Mystical experiences, synchronicities are the opening for a far brighter landscape in life. They are our ultimate possibility. And when we hear each other speak and share our stories, it's the opportunity of a highly condensed shot at life. We really can awaken simply by listening to each other's own spiritual experience. Okay, that's the first thing. The second piece is I share practices such as we've done here. So the knowing of which animal, why here now, you know, I'm not suggesting that we make up a squirrel in our head, but that the knowing that is squirrel, the transcendent presence, we can pick up on. And there's something in us is universal, touched by that. So practices, spiritual visualizations. One of my favorite practices in the book is mapping the road of life through which we can start to see the synchronicities that have radically turned the tide in our direction and start to identify the trail angels who've been there and shown up to support these synchronicities. It's another practice. So yeah. Those two dimensions, sharing spiritual experience openly, honestly, helps us connect and know the spiritual reality, doing practices, reboots our awakened brain. And the third is that science is throughout the book told as really the third thread in the book.
1: Right.
0: Because we as a culture are moving from a radical materialism of the 20th century to, as you suggest, a more spiritually aware 21st century new normal. But the bridge requires addressing the skepticism, addressing the left side of the brain, meeting the high mark. And in this book, I think the science truly does meet the high mark of scientific inquiry that says, yes, according to the scientific model, according to the secular materialist doubting skeptic, this is real. You are now free to open up your other forms of knowing.
1: The book is called The Awakened Brain, The New Science of Spirituality and Our Quest for an Inspired Life. How about that inspired life? Can you talk about that? I mean, are they the same, a spiritual life and an inspired life? Artists, you know, musicians. I often look at a musician as a spiritual being. I mean, when they're absorbed in their music, you know, they almost are embodying a spiritual state to me.
0: Musicians have often said to me that in a state of deep connection with the music, they are in a transcendent spiritual state of being. Words, they'll often go on to say, don't quite hold it for me. I can't get there with
1: right.
0: words.
1: Have you ever been, yeah, I want to say that to the audience. Have you ever been in a place where words don't work? You know, that you're so far away from words describing what you're experiencing. That might just be your gateway.
0: Indeed. And so the awakened brain is just that. It's a gateway to our union, our alignment with the force of life, so that we might draw in a deeper, deeper attunement with life, so that we figure out that we don't control life, as in the stance of achieving awareness, that we don't, you know, at the level of the ego, get what we want, but that if we can open up our awakened awareness and draw into dialogue with life, to ask, what is life showing me now? And what does my deep inner wisdom say about that? When we're in a living relationship with life, then what comes is actually beyond our imagination. And people often say far more right, far more full of promise than anything based on yesterday's information I could have possibly envisioned. So we move out of a state of tromping on an inert universe, going after what we think we want, to being in dialogue with a living universe. And that is an inspired life, where spirit grabs our hand and we walk together, and we don't know where we're going, but it is far more magnificent than what, based on yesterday's look over the shoulder, we thought we wanted.
1: I want to point out the work as a development of Marty Seligman's work. Your work here as a development. He was your mentor. Marty Seligman is the father, let's say, of positive psychology, part of why we do this show. And he has in his books, you know, post-traumatic growth disorder, right? Or syndrome. So rather than post-traumatic stress disorder, post-traumatic growth, because it is true that if you've suffered a trauma, your ability to handle the second trauma is so much better. And a lot of what your research is showing here about depression is that you're much less likely a second time to have your depression if you've pulled through and found skills. But I loved how you mentioned a negative explanatory style that Marty has in his book, Learned Optimism, and that could be a step. Knowing your explanatory style of events, how you explain events. How do you explain events, Dr. Miller? I mean,
0: well, let me first honor Marty, because Marty Seligman was indeed my doctoral mentor about, 25 years ago, maybe. And we used to take long walks through West Philadelphia talking about the deep nature of life, talking about our deep psyche. And then they'd often culminate in having a cinnamon bun down at the corner. he was a truly, truly beloved mentor.
1: Yeah.
0: And I so appreciate and admire him. One of the greatest gifts from our many conversations when I was his doctoral student was a deep awareness that we have a choice about how we use our inner life. And as we've talked about here, I will often say we can put our hand on the gear shift and choose to adopt a different stance in living. Where I have gone with that is to say that, yes, we can choose to move from a form of awareness where we control, where we make things happen, where we execute a tactic or a strategy. And of course, that is needed at times, to choose instead at other moments to be in a deep relationship with the force or spirit in and through life. So I'd like to go one step further and say, I may ask a question of life, and life answers back. We are in a living universe, and consciousness is in us, through us, and among us. We are like the rays of the sun, emanations of consciousness. And so too, we are in dialogue with consciousness through learning to listen. What is life showing me now? And what does my inner wisdom say about that? And then using that hard data, that knowing, to make a different decision. That is the opportunity of our lifetime, to live in deep relationship with life. It is splendid. It is expansive. It is magnificently full of surprise. So I'm positing, based both on science and lived experience, mine and other people's, that psyche doesn't produce thoughts alone. Psyche detects thoughts.
1: I didn't want to tell people about the Road of Life exercise. It's a great exercise in the book. I didn't ask you to do it here for the show because I really recommend the book just for that exercise alone. So there are many, many, many good exercises here in the book. But you do make it seem welcoming and possible.
0: It's who we are. This is a quarter inch under the surface. I've noticed 20 years I've spent helping people awaken in my courses at Columbia University. The skeptic comes in so irritated and frustrated and sitting in the front row because he or she really cares. And yet this capacity for drawing into deep alignment with the spirit and life is a quarter inch under the surface. All we need to do is say yes and validate our direct knowing. All we need to do is look at one another and validate each other's form of direct knowing, which is why I say, yes, you can go at the awakened brain alone, but I strongly suggest that much as people did with the artist's way, the awakened brain shared in a group. At my class at Columbia, I call it a journey group. You are on a journey.
1: Right.
0: It is a shared journey. It is an inward journey. It is a stance of quest that you are inviting into your life.
2: I'm just
1: can I audit the class?
2: Oh, yeah.
0: Right. We would love to have you. Join the journey group and come
1: I'm
0: to
1: in. I am That's in. I've done The Artist's Way by Julie Cameron, so I know.
0: It's a journey that's shared, like a pilgrimage is shared.
2: I'm also reflecting, like, you know, when you talk about humanity and spirituality, the sort of progress from, I have a feeling way back when, hundreds of years ago, spirituality, we had the dialogue for it. That was it. That was what we were working on until science came along and started exploring more and, you know, opening up the body and trying to understand what is this thing we're living in. And now it's like, it's kind of like, okay, we have to relearn how to bring spirituality into this understanding, which is even higher and more interesting and more proof.
0: It's so interesting, you know. A study was done of scientists who were viewed as having made leaps in their field, contributors who pushed the field along in meaningful ways. And when they were asked to frankly share how they came to their very best work, 70% of significant scientists said that my very best question came through a dream, a mystical experience, a synchronicity, the proverbial apple on the head. Now, the rollout of science is quite straightforward. It's rigorous. Yes. The methodology is well understood. But the finding is only as profound as the original question envisioned by the scientist. And that can be a profoundly awakened experience through which radical new questions come forward.
1: Mm. I've heard genius described as taking the current modality and system of thought or research, whatever, to its beyond its furthest current development. That's really where genius lies. And a good question can get you there.
0: And the spirit that propels forward, the force of life, the teleology, if you will, the thrust in and through us that pushes us to the next scientific question is the same propulsion that moves us forward in our own lives. That shows us through a dream, that shows us through a synchronicity, that shows us through a receptive spiritual practice, such as those we've done, the possibility for where we can step next. What landscape is before us? What now can be illuminated?
1: Can you finally tell us about Quest? Is it enough to be on the road? Is that what Quest is, to just be on the road? You do have a good section in there about Quest. So can you say something there?
0: Quest is a stance in living that allows us to always be on a journey. I would say when we can ask a question of our head, you know, should I take that job? Should I marry or partner with him or her? Do I want to move to Denver? Do I want to plant a garden? And then having asked that question, look for synchronicities, view all information as valid, listen to the intimation of the heart, regard our instincts, ask a question of the head, receive an answer with the heart, and vice versa. A profound experience may come in the middle of the night or riding the subway, a moment that we know in our deep inner wisdom carries great significance. But what does it mean? What does it mean that I dreamed that my father died and I gave birth? What does it mean that the man on the subway had the same name as my father the very next day after he passed? What does that mean? So a mystical experience, an alignment, a synchronicity can then be discerned and understood and interpreted through the head. Right? Pulling the head and heart together allows us to journey through life, that we can ask questions of deep significance and allow what is life showing me now to answer.
1: Right.
0: Quest is a deep lived dialogue with life that propels us on an extraordinary journey. Again, I don't know where it goes, but it is far more magnificent than staying home and trying to control my life based on yesterday.
1: And we're going to leave it there. And by the way, Dr. Miller's journey herself had a tremendous synchronicity itself. The day she adopted a child from Russia, of all places, was the day what happened?
0: I became pregnant with his spiritual twin. And if I might, today has felt very special. It is his 21st birthday.
1: Oh, happy today. Birthday. What's his name?
2: Fantastic.
0: Isaiah.
1: Isaiah, of course. Isaiah and the Geese closes the book. It's the last chapter. It's worth buying the book just for the last chapter. The name of the book is The Awakened Brain, The New Science of Spirituality, and Our Quest for an Inspired Life. Dr. Miller, you inspired us for today, really.
2: And happy birthday, Isaiah. Thank you for joining us on his birthday.
1: And happy birthday.
0: Thank you.
1: Thank you so much for making
0: time. It
1: feels
0: very,
1: today.
0: Very sacred, and I'm so grateful for our time together. Thank you.
1: And you can reach Lisa Miller at lisamillerphd.com and or theawakenedbrain.com. 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
1: We look forward to seeing you next week again, Dr. Miller. I'm taking that class. We'll see you.
2: Me too.
0: I hope you both do. Kevin, Nassim, thank you. It's been a joy.
1: Thank you so much. We'll see you next week, folks. Bye-bye.

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0: Hi, this is Arnie Arneson, and this is the Wednesday edition of The Attitude with Arnie Arneson and producers Dave Scott and Stephanie Collins. You know the drill. We're recording on Tuesday morning. We continue to begin our opening, I promise, right through the end of August, with the poem America's a Gun by Brian Bilstone. I guess here's the good news. We haven't had a mass shooting in a day. That's it. Last time a mass shooting happened was one day ago. So this explains why I do this poem. England is a cup of tea, France a wheel of ripened brie, Greece a short squat olive tree, America's a gun. Brazil is football on the sand, Argentina Maradona's hand, Germany an oompa band, America's a gun. Holland is a wooden shoe, Hungary a goulash stew, Australia a kangaroo, America's a gun. Japan is a thermal spring, Scotland is a highland fling. Ugh, better to be anything than America as a gun. And again, I want to remind you, we haven't had a mass shooting in 24 hours. That should tell you something about how we associate ourselves with those weapons. And then someone posted this on my Facebook page this morning, and I just thought it was so interesting. And it really describes our racist past. Ready? We were taught socialism was bad by the same generation that thought segregation was good. Can I repeat that? We were taught socialism was bad by the generation that thought segregation was good. And I put, take care of me, but not thee. So it just, what an unbelievable, unbelievable thought. All right, so joining us right now is Nick Kepler. He's a Pittsburgh-based freelance writer whose work has appeared in Slate, Men's Health, Mental Floss, Vice, The Daily Beast, and The Washington Post. And your piece was really depressing, Nick, but unfortunately not surprising. It was entitled America's Loneliness Trap. One group of people is more isolated than anyone else. It's not men. So I want to welcome you to the program. And as I was digging deeper into your piece, I suddenly realized that that you're absolutely right. It's too easy to look at gender. It's too easy to look at social media. It's too easy to look at a lot of things. But what you did by digging a little bit deeper was, I think, tell a really frightening truth. So let me welcome you to the program and thank you so much for doing this. And begin with the sort of faulty assumptions we've all glommed onto, because we've been told over and over again by the media, and it may sell well, it just may not be true. So thank you for joining me.
1: Yeah, thank you for having me. I have seen a lot of things about the male loneliness crisis. It's gotten to be such a cliche that you can make jokes about it on Saturday Night Live or The Daily Show. But I did look a little bit into the data, and men are not really lonelier than women, I found. There's three big ways that researchers track loneliness. There's how many close friends do you have? There's, you know, self-reported feelings. Do you feel lonely? And then more work intensive is having people keep time diaries, and then you can see how much time they spend alone. In all three of these measurements, men and women are pretty much equal. You know, there's some caveats there, but in the big ways that we measure loneliness, there's no difference between men and women, basically. However, there is a big difference when it comes to income. Poor people spend more time alone, feel lonely more often, have fewer friends. And the scary thing about all of this is the amount of loneliness in the U.S. is increasing. People spend more time alone than they did 20 years ago, 10 years ago, and they have fewer friends. And also the escalation between the poorest people and the richest people in terms of friends, the friendship recession, that's also increased. So I did see one study that I thought was very interesting was the American Time Use Survey. And in that one, they found that people who make $25,000 a year or less are spending about six and a half hours alone in an average day. And if you're the next income bracket, $25,000 to $50,000, that will buy you about another 90 minutes spent with someone else in an average day. And then if you're in the next income bracket, 100,000 or more, then that buys you about, if you're in that bracket, you're only spending about 3 hours alone a day, which is about half of the poorest group. So yeah, lots of reasons I discovered when I looked into this, and you're right, they're all very, very depressing.
0: Well, it's not even that though. So I've been thinking a lot about this, and it's very expensive to have friends, especially in America. Do you want to go to the movies? You're dropping $20. You want to go to dinner? You're dropping $30. You want to do anything? There's very few, as you point out, very few activities that don't cost anything. So if you are triaging your dollars and working 90 hours a week so you can, pay for your groceries and pay for your rent and do whatever, not only do you not have a lot of time, okay, but you don't have disposable income. And everything in America almost assumes disposable income, which is so sad because I think about some young women I met from some of the poorest countries in the world. They didn't work, they were poor, but they were not emotionally poor. They had extended family. They would do things like play guitar together. They would do things, but that didn't cost money, but actually reinforce socialization. In this country, that doesn't happen, number one. And part of the reason that doesn't happen, you know why, Nick? Because you know what's cheap entertainment? The internet. So you don't have to leave the house. You don't have to see a friend. You don't have to spend money. All you have to do is create your friends on Facebook, which aren't friends. All you have to do is maybe afford the $12 a month for Netflix. And if you're working 90 hours, guess what? Social media is convenient because it's there when you get home. And if you only have an hour to spend, you're not going to schlep to a friend's. You're going to go to social media. So I think social media on top of poverty, on top of triaging dollars, on top of being overworked, of course, poor people are lonely, and that's depressing, but it's only getting worse because we're seeing the gap getting bigger and bigger, and more people are sliding into poverty.
1: Yeah, what you said is definitely true. What we consider meeting up in America usually involves going to brunch, getting drinks, going to a movie, going to an event. Even what we build community around tends to be hobbies, taking a class, going to the gym, things that have a definitive price point to enter. I also discovered in talking to a lot of people and looking over the research that when people are at a certain income bracket, they just don't feel like being seen as much. There's just sort of a defensiveness that builds, and it is very different. Every year, my wife and I go to Colombia to visit her family, and it is basically every town in Colombia is sort of built the same way because of Spanish colonialism. There's
0: Right.
1: a square with like a church and the municipal offices on one side. There's always people there. And also when you go to like the suburb, basically where my in-laws live, like all the corner stores, convenience stores, they have tables and benches where people are hanging around. There's sort of a blurred line between inside and outside because everyone has a patio. Everyone's sort of There's a lot of congregation in parks. Just the social infrastructure is so different, and that's not a rich country. But I mean, like your average Saturday night in this suburb, like, is more packed than the city square in like the major city I live in some weekends.
0: So Nick, so here's I'm just trying to figure out. So we can claim that poverty is the reason, and to a large extent, it truly is. I mean, when you are, I remember at one point working like three part-time jobs, working 50 or 60 hours a week, and and still trying to juggle, bills and everything else, and yet, everything has a price point. There is very little in the way of things that don't cost things. And our public investment in those free things has been drained out of the system. We don't value it anymore. We don't encourage it anymore. I'm going to give you an example. So if you get rid of the music class in school, you get rid of the theater class in school, you get rid of the dance class in school, you know why that's really harmful? Because that would be a free event I could go to. My kid would perform in school. Oh, guess what? I'd see other parents. Oh, my kid could sing in the choir. Oh, yes, I could go with other parents. Think about all the things that we are doing that are draining those social activities that don't cost anything but reinforce community. And we're seeing that disappear. And as you were doing your study, and you noticed the poverty differential, did anyone speak to how we can collectively address that? I mean, it terrifies me because they can't afford college. They're not going on to school. They're working ridiculous hours. They're doing gig work, which is very lonely. And even if they're working in a nursing home or working caring for someone as a home health care person, they're not really communicating with that person. They're just making sure they're bathed and they're taken care of. But there isn't always a social relationship. What did people say we should actually do to change that result?
1: Well, before I get into that, I want to acknowledge that you mentioned another factor is that the way we atomize low-income work in this country, caregiver is one of the biggest jobs that is growing for people without a college degree, and you are just going to somebody's house day to day. It's not, of course, it's not really a friend. It's somebody you're taking care of, and you're there. It's just you and them. Things like retail and hotel service have really quick turnover, so you're not really getting to know your coworkers. And then there's gig works, DoorDash, Uber, and for those you don't have coworkers. So there's many ways in which things are different than a few generations ago, where if you were blue collar, you were probably going to the same factory or the same place every day with mostly the same people and maybe having a little bit of pride and being in. Being part of the company that runs the town. As far as what can be done, I did this story that's like 4,000 words on poverty and loneliness in the United States, and I tried to stay away from suggestions for individuals because what I was coming across was that it was a social problem.
0: And I don't want an individual response. I want a societal investment that recognizes that if you're worried about our being more and more segregated, if you're worried about the increase in racism, if you're worried about the increase in tolerance, part of all those things are fed by loneliness. Because if you're not exposed to someone else, then it's easy to feed into the lies and the misinformation, and it's easier to otherize people. It's hard to otherize someone if they're your friend. But if you don't
1: That
0: have
1: is true.
0: friends, you don't have that. I mean, this story was so depressing, Nick. I can't, I, you know what I was thinking? This is where I was screaming as I was reading your story. So I am 72, all right? When I was 17, all right, that's a long time ago, I believed in universal service. I said we all need to serve our country. Whether it's in the military, whether it's in AmeriCorps, which didn't exist back then, but you know what I mean. And now I think about it even more than ever before, because what I was talking about that back then was how do we create a Velcro in a nation so we find each other and see each other and realize that someone from Alabama is not as different as someone from Nebraska. And with your story and what is happening right now, we're all in our individual silos. I feel like more than ever, the reason why you want universal service is you want people to see each other and meet each other. And therefore, poverty won't be the issue because we're all required to give up that time.
1: That is one thing that people do often mention as a deteriorating social connector is the lack of civic groups. I mean some of them are neighborhood groups, some of them are ethnic and identity based, some of them are, like the Freemasons or the Eagles, which are just fraternal and maybe a little bit silly and archaic. But yeah, these groups, some of them still exist, but they don't exist in the numbers and in the force that they did, mid 20th century. And also church service. Now, there's a lot of reasons why people are less religious than they were a generation ago, but it also means that this major social connector that you go to every Sunday isn't a factor in a lot of people's lives. And there's not anything secular that sort of come up to
0: Replaces
1: replace
0: that.
1: that.
0: Exactly, exactly, exactly. But
1: For being part of
0: am I wrong about the idea of, I was thinking about this the other day. I was talking to a guy in the military, and there was this incredible bonding between the guys that were in the military, men and women, okay? They had each other's back. They knew each other. They saw each other. And there really was this sense of commitment to the men and women they served with. But only 1% of the population serves in the military, okay? The voluntary service. So only 1% of the population is actually experiencing something like that. And then I'm looking at the 99% of us, and yeah, the rich always have time to play, but the rest of us are finding more and more time being at a disadvantage. And I go back to one group that really has reinforced socialization. You know what that is, Nick? The Mormons. The Mormons. And when Mitt Romney was running for president, Nick, I told him he sort of always backed away from his faith. I said, no, you should embrace one of the things that absolutely is crucial for what the Church of Latter-day Saints does, is that every person that's a member gives 2 years up for the church. All right? They may proselytize, they may belong to the Mormon Tabernacle Choir, but they do something. Do you know what that does, Nick? That reinforces community. That reinforces seeing each other. And I said, why don't you talk about that, Mitt, and suggest that maybe we should embrace one aspect of your faith because it really does create those connections.
1: I mean, that is true. The lack of these civic groups, or the lack of things like that where there's a unified purpose, I think has done a lot to make friendship harder. I mean, I don't know about you, but I have like a bunch of people on my phone contact list or a bunch of people on my Facebook friend list. And maybe I got together with brunch or had drinks with them like 6 weeks ago. And it's just sort of like a calendar. Like I have to schedule something else soon to maintain this friendship. But as far as what we do together, what is our mission together, what is our when we what is the purpose of our friendship to accomplish something, or what burden are we carrying together? That often I can't answer that, and sometimes it's hard
0: But do
1: to
0: you
1: keep up
0: have
1: with those
0: to?
1: people.
0: But do you have to, Nick? Why do you have to have an established expectation of friendship other than sharing personal stories, other than saying you want to go for a walk, other than, I don't want an expectation of a friend. I just want to have someone that I know I can call to share both good things and bad things with. And you know what I also remember? I remember one day my daughter was 8 years old and she's sitting in the window and she's crying. And you know what she said to me? Mommy, I don't have any friends. You know what I said
1: At
0: to
1: eight.
0: her? This is at eight, okay? So you know what I said to her? I said, let me just share something with you, Kirsten. If you want to have friends, you need to learn to be a friend. Okay? Who have you called? Who have you said go for a walk? Who have you said? I said, part of friendship is that it almost requires a muscle. It doesn't just happen. It takes some work, Nick. And maybe we've stopped teaching kids about the work of friendship.
1: Yeah, and you have to exercise that muscle too. And yet studies show that people are more receptive to calls than we think that they are. But yeah, I mean, one thing that I definitely learned from researching this in depth and talking to some people who felt lonely and also struggled with basics month to month, you're not alone. That's one thing I'd encourage people to like keep in mind if they are feeling lonely or they're trying to like increase the number of friends they have. I mean, one thing that I found so annoying about this whole male loneliness epidemic is that it insinuates that it's part of the person's psychology, like it's part of being male or masculine. And yes, there are ways in which masculinity is troublesome and things that perhaps need to be addressed, but when you take this problem of loneliness that's growing for everybody and you just reduce it to maleness, you sort of say that it's part of the lonely person's psychology. And I found that there's a lot of institutional barriers, a lot of ways that our society is structured that also causes loneliness. But people often blame themselves and they feel like there must be something wrong with them, and that
0: But
1: that
0: you know,
1: causes them to kind of go even further inward.
0: well, the reason I love your story is that this can be fixed. It's not a gender issue. If it's so much more of a poverty issue, then guess what? That's another reason why we have to talk about affordability. It's another reason why we have to talk about universal health care. It's another reason why we have to talk about increasing the minimum wage. It's another reason why we have to talk about affordable housing. Because not only are you fixing those things, Nick, you're fixing loneliness, Nick. And loneliness really is disastrous. It gets you exhausted. It makes you afraid. Think of all those things. And yet this is something that can be addressed and repaired. Gender makes it harder, okay? Which is why it's easier to say gender. But poverty is something we can do. Poverty is something we can repair. And then as I sort of say goodbye to you, because I keep thinking about this poverty piece and the gender piece, I really do think that this has to be included in the conversation about the income gap. That we are now not only putting people in these little separate silos, but we're increasing their sense of loneliness. And if we try to create a Velcro for a country that sees that an idea is what holds us together, then loneliness drives away democracy. It undermines us because we don't see each other, because we don't even know that they exist.
1: Yeah, and to continue to, I'm sorry, depress you, but yeah, no, I started to think of it as when you have less income, you're more susceptible to all kinds of diseases, all kinds of chronic conditions, and loneliness is just another one of them, in a way.
0: Exactly. Nick Pressler is a University of Virginia researcher. He led a project called Nobody to Call, for which this and his co-authors interviewed 30 men without college degrees after high school. Many of the men's social circles had withered and drifted without a structure to sustain them. But it wasn't just men. It's also about poverty, another thing we can fix if we choose to address it. Thank you so much for writing this piece at Slate.
1: Well, thank you for having me.
0: You're welcome. This, everyone, is the Wednesday edition of The Attitude. Stick around, folks. We'll be right back.
2: Can a trans woman stand her ground in Wyoming? I'm Bill Newman for the Civil Liberties Minute. One night in Laramie, Rehana Kelver, a 28-year-old trans woman, had a small pistol in her hip pack, which was completely legal. In Wyoming, a person can own, open carry, or conceal carry a firearm without any permit. Ms. Kelver says that while outside the bar and grill before her late-night shift, a man in a group of three shouted a profanity, an anti-gay slur at her. She approached him and said, "What did you say?" The man then shoved her over onto her back, injuring three vertebrae. When she hit the pavement, she racked her gun, pointed it at him, and did not fire. Indeed, the safety was on. Her finger was never on the trigger. The men walked away, and she put the pistol back in her pack. All this took about 10 seconds. Ms. Kelver was charged with aggravated assault and possession of a deadly weapon with unlawful intent, which carried 15 years. None of the men, including the man who pushed her, were charged. Her lawyer says that given that she was thrown to the ground with the three men hulking over her, Ms. Kelver's actions were proper, legal, and protected under the state's Stand Your Ground law. Activists have asked, with these facts, would a non-trans woman be charged? Trial is scheduled for November. The Civil Liberties Minute is made possible by the ACLU because freedom can't protect itself.
3: You're listening to the American Democracy Minute, keeping your government by and for the people. We have updates from Kansas and North Carolina today. August 4th, Kansas voters rejected a measure to elect state Supreme Court justices, and August 17th, North Carolina's governor vetoed an anti-voter bill which would have shortened early primary voting, among other restrictions. The Kansas Reflector reports that the Republican supermajorities in the House and Senate had hoped a smaller turnout of GOP faithful might support a long-sought measure to elect, rather than nominate, state Supreme Court justices. It didn't work, with 61% of voters rejecting the measure. Kansas will continue to use an independent, merit-based process which nominates three qualified candidates from which the governor may choose. Voters enshrined the process in the Constitution after a 1956 scandal in which a lame duck governor resigned and was immediately appointed as a justice by his successor. We reported August 7th that an anti-voter bill passed by the North Carolina legislature might be vetoed by Governor Josh Stein. August 17th, Stein vetoed House Bill 958, which would have shortened early primary voting from 17 days to 10, expanded the window during which voter eligibility could be challenged, and directed the state election board to use the notoriously inaccurate SAVE database for voter roll maintenance. A veto override is unlikely. We've linked to more at AmericanDemocracyMinute.org. I'm Brian Beal.

Welcome back to part two of the Wednesday edition of The Attitude with Arnie Arneson and producers Dave Scott and Stephanie Collins. Yes, we continue to record on a Tuesday morning. So I'm going to do another opening thought for part two. And I saw something on Blue Sky, and a friend of mine had written a book about Satchel Paige. So every time I see anything about him, I'm like, I'm always curious. Now listen to this. August 11th, 1968, the Atlanta Braves signed the famed Negro League pitcher, Satchel Paige, to a contract. At the time, Paige was in his 60s, but the Braves took the action so Paige could qualify for a Major League Baseball pension. That's all that was written, right, on Blue Sky? So I had to do a little more research. And this is the part that broke my heart. Satchel Paige reached out to 20 baseball teams trying to gain the final days of service time required for his pension plan. 19 teams turned him down before the Braves signed him up. All he needed was 158 more days of service to meet the pension requirements of the era. The great Satchel Paige reached out to 20 major league teams and 19 of them said no. But the Atlanta Braves president said yes and signed him in. We need to have this history. We need to know about racism. We need to know about the struggle. This really sort of tells that story. And as I was reading it, I just started to cry. So I'm not gonna cry. I'm gonna actually interview and introduce you to my second guest. As you know, I love ProPublica. I am grateful because they hire the best reporters. And more than that, they give the best reporters the time. And a lot of these stories take a tremendous amount of time. They have to interview so many different people. A lot of doors get shut. A lot of requests don't get answered. But just because a request for information doesn't get answered doesn't mean you figure out a way behind that request to get to that answer. So ProPublica's Jesse Coburn writes investigative stories that examine the actions of powerful institutions and people. He's currently reporting on the US military budgeting, spending, and contracting. This, everyone, is a huge story. It goes on and on. It's a novelette, Jesse, I'm just telling you right now. And it's entitled Fiasco in the Factory. Taxpayers funded a $533 million artillery plant that made, sitting down, everyone, nothing. That made nothing. Jesse Coburn, thank you so much for doing this piece. I can't believe I glommed onto this one. There's so much stuff at ProPublica, but I am so, so grateful that I did. So I would love to have you tell us a story. And maybe part of the reason why I did, Jesse, is that we air in Houston, Texas, okay? And I've been covering Texas politics and Texas in general now for over a decade. So one of the things that I saw as I was looking

0: at the sort of subtitle of your story, is that this was a General Dynamics factory that opened where? In Texas. So I'm like, oh, another reason why I need to do this story. So tell us a little bit about the backstory, why this factory was required to open, what they were hoping to produce, and why everything went wrong. I mean, absolutely everything went wrong. The only thing that went right was they kept paying General Dynamics. And so from that perspective, the checks came rolling in, but the work never got produced. So thank you so much for joining us. And this is an unbelievable story. And you did a phenomenal job of investigation. And for that alone, I am so grateful. So let me welcome you to the program and give us a little bit of an introduction about the connection between the US military and General Dynamics as it relates to this factory.
1: Sure. Well, first, thanks for having me, Arnie. It's always a pleasure to be on. So the origins of this factory date back to 2022, when Russia invaded Ukraine, and that conflict quickly became an artillery war. The two sides were firing thousands of artillery shells back and forth each day, and Ukraine desperately needed more shells. And the United States, as a key ally to Ukraine, was a major supplier of artillery to the country. But the problem was the United States had stopped producing very much artillery. A lot of military planners thought the days of artillery battles were behind us after decades of asymmetric warfare in the Middle East. And so this was a problem for the United States. We were only producing around 14,000 artillery shells a month at that time. And so the Biden administration wanted to dramatically ramp up the production of artillery shells. But first, that meant that someone had to make them. A few things happened. The Biden administration sort of undertook this project of trying to get up to producing 100,000 artillery shells a month. And Congress devoted billions of dollars to Ukraine-related defense projects. And also tore down government contracting guardrails, typically meant to ensure that taxpayer money isn't wasted, so that the Pentagon can fund these projects quickly. General Dynamics, which is a very large and established defense contractor, approached the Army with an idea, which is that the Army could fund this state-of-the-art new approach to producing artillery shells. It had never been done in the United States before, but General Dynamics persuaded the Army that it would be very effective. And key to this proposal was this Turkish company called Repkon, which had this signature metalworking technique called flow forming, which was like this machine that basically elongates metal. And with this equipment provided by this Turkish subcontractor, General Dynamics thought that it could produce shells quickly and could produce shells of a variety of calibers. So there was flexibility, there was speed that was part of this proposal. The Army thought it sounded good. The Army thought it sounded so good that it decided to pay for not just one production line with equipment provided by this Turkish subcontractor, but three. The incredible thing about that was at that time, the Army didn't actually know whether these machines could work because these machines had never actually been used to produce the model of artillery shell in question. It was
0: So
1: a
0: let me just
1: major
0: stop you here for a
1: risk.
0: second. So Jesse, so they're going to contract not just one but three, okay, three lines. They know about this new technology, but the technology has never been tested in a military setting, or at least to make these kinds of shells. You would think that before they made one, two, or three, that they would expect that this company in Turkey would do a prototype, would show them what it could do, and then once they were convinced that it could do it, order five, order 10. But the idea that you need something quickly, I get it. The die that you have a short timeline, I get it. But at the same time, this is equipment that's never been used. And we're talking military equipment, things that go bombs, things that blow things up. So the idea that you know what you're doing is like even more important than if you're just building a widget, okay? But it just sounds like everybody made this leap of faith, one, because there was so much money on the line. Yes, there was a gun literally to their head because they had to produce it quickly. But once again, we're talking about military equipment. And the idea that you would jump through all these hoops and ignore everything in order to what you think is getting to goal seems to be not only foolish, but actually dangerous, Jesse. Am I
1: That's
0: wrong?
1: right. These are, you know, highly delicate precision products, right? You know, the artillery shells, if they're not designed correctly, you know, and we're talking on the scale of millimeters here, you know, could blow up in the cannon of a howitzer, putting, you know, American or allied soldiers in danger. So the precision of all of these products is incredibly important. And you're right that it was a huge risk. I mean, you know, this Repcon Turkish machinery, it had produced an older model of artillery shell, but it had never produced the newer standard model that the army used. And crucially, that newer model used a special steel, and these machines have never been shown to be able to actually work with that steel. And ultimately, they weren't able to work with that steel. So, you know, a number of Army and General Dynamics officials told me that they thought that the Army did not perform sufficient due diligence in evaluating the capacity of these machines to perform the desired work before putting hundreds of millions of dollars into this project. And, you know, sure enough, the machines didn't work.
0: So let me understand something. So the person who runs General Dynamics, who no longer, by the way, runs General Dynamics, was pitching this idea. And he's a really good salesman, but he's not an engineer. I mean, this isn't his area of sophistication, but he knows how to make a pitch. And where we're talking hundreds of millions of dollars. We're also talking about basically a sole source contract. So there's nobody else that's competing with them. So whatever you sell is the only thing you have to sell to the military, because the military doesn't have choices. It can't even evaluate between two competitive bids because they don't have any competitive bids. And I guess my problem is that everybody in the plant knew this wasn't working. Everybody saw how dangerous it was. Everyone saw the robots not working. And yet for whatever reason, whenever you questioned General Dynamics or even questioned the US military, you weren't getting the truth. You were basically getting a lie, okay, about what was happening, about the state of the art, about the equipment that was going on. Here's my question. Isn't General Dynamics a publicly held corporation? Isn't it
1: yes,
0: have stockholders?
1: It is a publicly traded company, yes.
0: So why haven't there been like 1,000 lawsuits against General Dynamics for basically not producing the equipment, for basically blowing things up within the factory, for basically lying to the military and lying to the shareholders about what they were producing? I mean, if the US military is not going to make General Dynamics responsible for what they did and the millions they pissed away, and they pissed it away, I am just trying to figure out, have you checked to find out if there's a bunch of stockholder derivative actions against this company? Because someone has to hold this company accountable, or this company is going to go around and do the exact same thing. And once again, we're going to have a Pentagon that's asking for trillions of dollars. But you know what? What we're finding out is, are we spending our dollars wisely? Maybe not. Maybe not.
1: Yeah, you know, since some of the problems at the facility have emerged, they kind of dribbled out in, you know, over the past year or so, not to the full extent, I think, of what was actually going on there. You know, there really hasn't been much public accountability for what happened. I mean, there was a Department of Defense Inspector General inquiry into the matter. They released a report on what happened at this facility about a month ago. That report was very short on detail, fairly mild in its recommendations. And, you know, Army officials in their official comments to the Inspector General more or less said, we didn't do anything wrong. General Dynamics went so far as to tell the Inspector General that it had met or exceeded requirements, which is notable given that they hadn't produced any usable shells at the facility. And, you know, when we reached out to General Dynamics with our findings, you know, they said that we were mischaracterizing the issue and, you know, that our reporting was full of errors. When we asked them to specify the errors, they didn't respond. You know, there really hasn't been, yeah, much sort of acknowledgement of the problems or who is responsible for them. I mean, notably, the Army has not required General Dynamics to pay back any of the money it received from the government. So $533 million, no usable shells. and no requirement that the company pay any of that money back, is my understanding. The Army, when we asked them about that, said that they would be getting discounts from the company on future production orders. So they will make back, I guess, some or all of that $533 million through discounts. So that's sort of the state of play in terms of public accountability right now.
0: So you mentioned that there was an inspector general's report, and it was pretty thin, okay, and didn't really sort of go into the kind of detail. We know that one of the things that was attacked by DOGE were inspector generals, that they were fired left and right. So the number of inspector generals in America has dwindled significantly. I don't know if you asked the question, Jesse, how long has that inspector general been an inspector general? What other reports has that inspector general done in the past? Because by definition, they're supposed to do their due diligence, Jesse, okay? They're supposed to have a level of sophistication of the questions to ask and the answers to get. How can you offer a thin report for when you see $538 million pissed away and no useful, nothing you could use in the way of a shell? I mean, I don't know what it is. The fact that you built a factory, whippy. The fact that you ordered three lines from some company in Turkey, whippy. Well, but share with my audience some of the stories of what it was like in that plant, because I want people to understand, not only did we waste this money, not only did we not produce this shell, but it was a dangerous situation inside that factory. Things were blowing up. Robots were out of control. The heat in there was like the heat in the Sahara. Tell my audience what it was like there. Where was OSHA? I mean, this was a worker safety issue on top of everything else, Jesse.
1: I
0: Oh.
1: spoke to about a dozen people who worked at that factory, and they had fairly incredible stories about what was going on inside. I mean, the short version of it is that the machines kept failing in bizarre and spectacular ways. So just to give a few examples, there were these gigantic robot arms in the facility that were supposed to move shells around. They would frequently catch fire. Those robot arms would also occasionally smash into things, break other equipment, knock over shells. There were these safety gates that were supposed to shut down machines when workers approached, and they did not shut down machines when workers approached. The machines just kept operating. There were the giant press machines, which were supposed to basically crudely shape the steel into shells, and they were just very regularly botching the shells, deforming them in one way or another. Those machines also required regular pounding with a sledgehammer to even function right. The flow
0: I mean,
1: forming machine.
0: keep going, keep going. So I'm thinking of a sledgehammer and the robots. I mean, this is like I've used a sledgehammer on a tractor once in a while when it wasn't working. We're talking about military equipment. We're talking about high-tech technology. And that you and you were talking about the sledgehammer. They had to do it all the time, Jesse. It isn't like they had used the sledgehammer once in a while. It seemed like it was a regular event at this factory. This is like embarrassing. I mean, on top of everything else. Am I
1: The
0: wrong?
1: flow forming machine, which was the signature device of the factory, was regularly cracking the shells. Even simple equipment, was failing with slapstick regularity. Conveyor belts breaking down, automated carts getting lost. A pipe exploded, spraying water up to the ceiling. So it was just really an industrial comedy of errors in there. And to your point about, working conditions, what I heard over and over again was that it was incredibly hot in there, that it was very smoky. Someone did file a complaint about a respirable hazard in the facility, and OSHA did come to inspect. And what I heard from workers was that the prime source of the smoke in the facility was the press machines, and those press machines were supposed to be operating on the day of the OSHA inspection, but for some reason they were not operating on the day of inspection, and OSHA didn't issue any penalty.
0: So, I'm just going to just grab your reporting highlights and then I want to sort of have a denouement here. You write, ready, fire, aim. In a nutshell, in a rushed process, exempted from normal rules, the Army hired General Dynamics, which brought on a Turkish subcontractor with little vetting to make artillery shells. Okay, all right. We know we hate regulations. We love sole source. We don't want competition. Competition is about delay. I get all that. You know, they wanted everything yesterday. But it turns out that maybe having a little bit of competition might not have been bad, because if nothing else, maybe you would have looked into something more. And then you write, money for nothing. Despite being paid $533 million, General Dynamics did not produce a single usable shell at this new factory, and has not been held publicly accountable. And then finalmente, this is the part that I'm so sad about, you write, wages of failure. Since the Army halted two production lines at the factory, the General Dynamics unit responsible for the debacle has received contract awards totaling, sit down everyone, $2.5 billion. That's billion with a B. That's billion with a B. As I was reading your story, Jesse, and I know that they're asking for more money now. They're asking for money because of Iran. They're asking more money for a whole bunch of reasons. And so now we're talking about a $1 trillion Pentagon budget. I would love it if a member of Congress read your story into the record, okay? Because between the fact that the Pentagon has never passed an audit, between what you tell in this story, which is, it's not a comedy of errors, because it's not a comedy, it's a tragedy. And it's not errors, because every one of those things was predictable, Jesse, was predictable. And then on top of that, you interviewed a bunch of people at this factory, and what do we know? They had nothing to do. They had nothing to do, because the machines were breaking down so often that they would actually sit around doing nothing on top of everything else. Am I correct?
1: That's right. There wasn't a lot of work for some of the people, especially on the production floor, because the machines weren't operating.
0: So as a result of your story, who has picked up this story? Because again, as I mentioned, you and I both know that they're about to like look at sort of re-upping the defense contracts. They're looking at over $1 trillion. This story speaks volumes, not only about why regulations matter, it speaks volumes about a real inspector general really matters. It also speaks volumes about accountability. And what General Dynamics has learned from this experience, frankly, Jesse, is nothing other than you said that they might get some discounts on future contracts, which I don't even know what that means. Has there been anything else to hold this company accountable?
1: General Dynamics has said that it's putting another $200 million into the factory. I couldn't get more details on that. The way forward that the Army and the company negotiated was memorialized in a confidential settlement. So the public doesn't actually know very much about what's happening here. You know, I think that one of the things that became clear to me in doing this reporting is how, inextricably linked the Pentagon and the major defense companies are. General Dynamics, was the only company in the country back in 2022 that was making metal shell bodies for artillery. So there, the Army didn't have a lot of good options. There weren't a lot of other companies they could go to. Major defense contractors, massive. General Dynamics' annual revenue is $50 billion a year. A lot of these defense companies the only or one of the only companies that produce these various niche defense products. It's sort of hard to picture alternatives.
0: Well, you mentioned in your story, and I only know we have a few minutes left, that there was a competing company that was, I think, attempting to build something like this. And what did General Dynamics do? Didn't they buy that company? Did I read that correctly? There was so much in your story. I feel like I should have been taking notes with graph paper, but I think they did.
1: That's right. Back in, I think, 2019 or 2020, the Army sought to diversify its artillery supplier base by offering a contract to a small Pennsylvania company, which the General Dynamics business unit involved here then swooped in and bought, which allowed it to maintain its hold over the domestic production of artillery parts.
0: What I know about Ukraine is that they have really sort of created this sort of state-of-the-art drone concept, okay? And they when they couldn't get the military equipment that they needed, when they couldn't get the things that we weren't producing, they had to figure out something else. And what they've really done is show a new way of approaching the state of war. And that is the effective use of drones. So I guess as we're having this conversation, are some of these older pieces of equipment not necessarily going to be the face of war today, given what Ukraine has showed they were able to do? When they weren't able to get this stuff, they figured something else out, much cheaper, much more nimble, much more maybe lethal and effective. So I guess even as I'm looking aghast at what happened with General Dynamics, I'm trying to figure out what does the future look like? Did you ask that question?
1: Well, one thing that's notable about what happened with this artillery factory is thinking about it in the context of what's happening in Iran. There's an eerie resonance between what's happening today and what was happening back in 2022. Once again, we are running low on critical munitions and have a White House that is clamoring for more defense production and clamoring for more defense spending. Some of the experts who I spoke to feared that this Texas fiasco is just doomed to repeat itself, only this time with interceptors and missiles instead of artillery.
0: Everyone, please go to ProPublica. Share this with your member of Congress. Share this with someone thinking of running for this. It is an important story as we're talking about a $1 trillion defense budget. Where is our money going? It's going into factories that produce nothing, that produce nothing. The title of the phenomenal article at ProPublica, Fiasco in the Factory. Taxpayers funded a $533 million artillery plant that made nothing. Jesse Coburn, thank you so much for this incredibly detailed article. And the timing of it is perfect in light of what we're looking to do. And as we move forward, I want our military to be safe, but the fact that you're spending money doesn't ensure that you get a product or that you even get safety. Thank you for joining me.
1: Thanks for having me.
0: This, everyone, is the Wednesday edition of The Attitude. We will schmooze tomorrow, everyone. Ciao.

0: 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On July 17, 2021, California Family Counseling Network, Incorporated, licensee of KCPK-LP FM 106.9, Pine Mountain Club, California, filed an application with the Federal Communications Commission for renewal of its license. 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
0: That doesn't seem very far.
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1: RSS means rich site summary, or really simple syndication. It is a code which allows a listener or a radio station like KCPKLP to subscribe to a podcast and get automatic updates whenever the podcaster uploads their newest release. This invention led to the year of the podcast, which is dated as beginning in 2005. When the art form spread to the greater public, and many talented individuals became involved as podcasters. In 2013, the podcasting appetite in the public listener exploded when Apple surpassed 1 billion subscriptions for its iTunes platform.
0: Wow, 1 billion.
1: Yeah, but as public interest in podcasting has grown, it has become harder for the new talent to find a way to stand out or even get a start, because the platforms have grown so expensive as the business model has taken over the presentation of this art form. Many of those platforms are well known, such as Spotify, Google, Stitcher, iTunes, things like that.
0: Why are platforms so expensive?
1: As podcasters became famous, the profit of business allowed a concept called monetization, which means that a podcaster can sell advertising space in their podcast. So the business model arose. Our talented individuals are slightly different from these podcasters. At KCPKLP, we must focus upon the artists who are willing to follow the FCC rules and guidelines for the public airwaves. These include language restrictions and advertising limitations.
0: So no foul language. What are the advertising limitations?
1: Direct on-air monetization is not allowed. In fact, FCC nonprofit radio stations such as KCPKLP can only accept underwriting, which is basically a sponsorship in which only the name, address, and nature of a sponsor's business can be mentioned. No calls to action.
0: Can you define call to action?
1: All advertising contains a call to action, which is the specific language used to get a customer to buy a product or carry out an action which is wanted by the advertiser. For example, call now, find out more, or visit a store today. There's a sense of pressure that the buyer must act now or lose some great benefit, such as order before midnight to get a free gift, or 2 for the price of 1 to the first 10 callers only. If you want more details on how to write underwriting for the podcast show, please see the training videos at KCPKLP's website.
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1: The growth in podcasting has been tracked since 1998 by the Infinite Dial report put out by Edison Research about consumer usage of media and technology. Edison is the leading podcast research company in the world. The year 2019 was filled with landmark findings.
0: And what are the landmark findings?
1: Oh, a big one. Podcasting is now considered mainstream. In the U.S., population of ages 12 and older, the total number of people who have ever listened to a podcast passed 50% for the first time. The monthly average of podcast listeners is now 90 million people. Audiobooks are also growing, as over one half of the U.S. population has listened to these books. And in the AM/FM radio field, with its online streaming of programs, the listenership has doubled in the past 8 years, growing from 1/3 to 2/3 of the U.S. population. In total, in 2019, online audio listeners spent an average of 17 hours a week engaging in this art form. All of this increase is at a time when the number of Facebook users is dropping.
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0: So what type of talent would your show Meet Emerging Radio Voices be introducing to the public airwaves?
1: Well, just as there are no limits to the topics that good friends talk about when they gather, there are no limits to Meet Emerging Radio Voices topics. I do not see any limits to what can be offered, especially if we look at what is now available to the public with podcasting, which addresses all topics, news, music, business, science, educational, sports, comedy, political, psychology, medical, cultural, science fiction, economics. The content ranges from serious to funny to having talented actors to using general public members for doing book readings.
0: Do you have to get an author's permission to read a book on the airwaves? I mean, can I just read anyone's book?
1: All materials presented on KCPKLP, as well as on my show, Meet Emerging Radio Voices, must be your own original material. If not, then you need to give proof of copyright release from the author from any material you use. The exception is public domain material. You are free to use this, but must identify the material as public domain and how you got that material.
0: Is there a specific format to your show?
1: Well, yes and no. Yes, in that I do request that a recruited individual answers a few questions in advance of their interview on my show, and no, in that I may not follow these questions in that specific outline and may add additional questions that the recruited individual might not be aware of.
0: Will you tell us what those questions ask?
1: Of course. These questions are typical of the first planning stage of a podcaster's vision. I ask some questions about their proposed radio show, such as, what is your idea? What do you want to accomplish? What makes this distinctive from other similar podcasts? I also ask some questions about their ideal target audience. Who would want or need this podcast? What unique value or perspective can your podcast add to listeners' lives? Are you trying to reach an existing audience or a new one? And after listening, what will your audience talk about? Who will they share the episode with? And why would they share it?
0: How about the type or format of the show?
1: Yes, I want to know the proposed format of the podcast. Is it a solo show, just them? Is it a co-hosted show in that they will be presenting with someone else? Is it an interview show, a roundtable discussion, a docudrama, or other formats such as reading of classical literature, doing original plays, showcasing of original royalty-free music and their musicians, or other cultural projects? The answers to the format will trigger other legal concerns as to copyright issues, which will be addressed before I can schedule them into an episode of Meeting Emerging Radio Voices. If they need help in completing these questions, there is more assistance posted on the website of www.kcpk-lp.org. 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
0: You previously mentioned a recruited individual. Who would be a recruited individual?
1: A recruited individual is someone who comes through the vetting process of the Independent Broadcast Coalition. 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
0: Besides being referred to you by the Independent Broadcast Coalition, can an individual self-refer?
1: Yes, they can. I have prepared several videos to assist in that process. 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The first video there is called Introduction to Radio Podcasting, and it presents how you can obtain a free interview on my show. click on the tab underneath entitled Click for Interview Gift Mentioned in Video to begin your application.
0: And what will happen next? I mean, what will a new applicant expect?
1: When you subscribe, you will be directed to a page which has an infographic which you can download. This infographic describes the next steps. Next, you will receive an email from me that contains the interview questions. Click on that link to download the questions. And after that, I will send you an email asking you to either upload your responses to the interview questions as an attachment to this email, or to write your responses into the body of this email as your response. And I will ask for a telephone number where you can be reached for audio conversations. Also, I will request dates and times that you will be available for a technical test of your computer and or your cell phone.
0: What do they need for a technical test?
1: In order to perform the technical test, you will need a computer or cell phone with Chrome browser. You will need to access a URL to open an email containing the link for the technical test. And during that technical test, we will go over your responses and prepare for the radio show interview. We will set the actual date for the recording of your radio interview. The technical testing and the actual interview will take place via clean feed recording services.
0: What about how you use their interview? Do you need anything else?
1: Yes. The individual will receive a talent release form from me. In this release, they are allowing for the recording and broadcast of their interview and the various uses for which KCPKLP will make of this interview recording. On the day of the actual recording, they will receive a connecting link in an email when we are ready to do the interview. Again, they will need the same technical equipment as used during the testing stage.
0: How will they hear the broadcast?
1: After the interview is completed, I will tell them when the broadcast will air on the internet stream, which can be heard at www.kcpk-lp.org. They can also download instructions for how to put an app on their cell phone so they can listen on the go at that broadcast time. But if their life schedule prevents them from listening to the scheduled broadcast after their interview has aired, they can listen again at the website at https://archive.calfest.org, which is archive.calfest.org. The broadcast will remain there for 60 days for re-listening by the audiences.
0: And what about their free gift? What is that?
1: The interview broadcast is part of the gift. And if you, as the interviewee, has given permission, you and anyone else can also download an MP3 file copy of the broadcast. 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
0: Well, this concludes my questions. 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
3: 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I'm with PC Pal Computer Services, And I have been working with Sheila for years or so. I'm excited to see this working.
2: And I will be your host this evening. I'm Jay Nichols, and I've been a resident of Pine Mountain for a little over 20 years. So what we're discussing is what the capabilities of the radio station are and how we're going to use those going forward. Sheila, if you would like to start, please.
1: We're now at the point where we can start doing some outreach on a very serious level into the community, not only the local community, but also a wider community, because we have grown from having just a terrestrial radio station, which is our FM 106.9 here locally, that broadcasts throughout the community of Pine Mountain Club. 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
2: Everybody here is broadcasting from home. We have the capability of going remote as a live broadcast, correct?
1: That's right. That's what we're doing now. Everybody is remote. They're in their own home, and they are connected through our particular software, which is enabling everyone to participate as though they were in the studio. So I'd like to expand upon the various ways that people could participate in the radio station. When we started off, it was solely through a live mic. You had to be at the studio and talking over the terrestrial station. That is still one of the ways that we can operate, but right now that particular method is being used solely for emergency broadcasts. When we got an adequate software that would allow us to have a better input system, then we have a live mic that can go on that system as well. And then that live mic will go through both the internet station as well as the local radio station. We have been operating by also hooking on to other podcasters who have RSS feeds on their own websites, on their own productions, and they allow feed through their stream. So we have some podcasters who participate that way. A lot of our material comes from Pacifica radio station through their archives, and there they have a storage that goes back about 40 years, and we play classical things from that, including readings of classical works. They're the recordings of broadcasts that Pacifica radio station did. Then we have Judith, who does local podcasts. We have a couple of other people who do local podcasts. We have an individual who does music. We have another individual who has a podcast show about his life as a student at Berkeley. And then we're doing this current, which is our live remote outreach to people that will allow us to do live talk shows with the individuals throughout the nation, as well as throughout our community.
2: So when you say from emergency services is an on-air, a regular radio station, so to speak, as well as online, are we talking local emergencies then? So you wouldn't be broadcasting about the coronavirus?
1: We do have a lot of radio stations that are coming in on our RSS feeds where broadcasters are talking about that. There's a lot of information being broadcast through the airwaves now from our radio station on that particular topic. But as far as emergencies like local, let's say that we have a local fire, then we can go right on our transmitter and transmit locally over that. Jay, you and I have been talking about using this remote access to do emergency services that extend our own community. And I would like you to explain that idea because of the important role you play in forest fires.
2: Historically, when an incident command team deployed to a fire, we would have community meetings and we would send representatives out into the community to answer the public's questions. This year, those situations will be compromised, so it would be possible for us to utilize KCPK and produce some live content with the opportunity for the public to answer questions and broadcast from whatever becomes this, the hub of the fire activity, the command center, so to speak, or the center of the incident command system. Those details will need to be worked out, and this evening's test is testing the ability for us to go remote to accomplish that task. So the local would be broadcast on the FM, and the larger incidents that were more remote would be set up as a file on web radio station.
1: And as it's going live, our archival service through Pacifica Radio Network is recording this. And on the website, kcpk-lp.org, you will find an archive that you can replay on demand any of our programming for 60 days. It remains up there for 60 days. And for those who allow downloading, like Judith allows her podcast to be downloaded onto an individual's own computer. If this emergency broadcast is made downloadable by Jay's company, then people can download that onto their own computer and listen to it at any time. They can share it, broadcast it any way that they want, put it on their own websites, reference it. So we have some amazing capabilities through being an affiliate of Pacifica Radio Network to get emergency information out in a number of ways.
2: And Bill, if you would please, what equipment would an individual need to participate in either producing a podcast or producing a show?
3: Well, it would be helpful if they had either a computer or a laptop, but I don't see why you wouldn't also be able to use a tablet or even, you know, either an iPod or an Android phone. The important thing would be really having a reasonably good microphone and a reasonably good set of headphones. That would be helpful in improving the quality of the material. But afterwards, I'm sure that things can also be edited to improve their quality as well. So the necessary things for doing this are pretty minimal. I think people can get really good results without a whole lot of effort.
2: And the connectivity then, they could do this over wireless, over their home network, or they could do this over with their cell phone network, whoever their provider was.
3: Gosh, I'm not quite sure what the bandwidth restrictions would be, but of course, reliability is quite important. And I have to say that you're likely to get better results using a non-satellite-based internet service.
2: I'm guessing that would be because of the lag time?
3: Yes, because the latency issues. That satellite is great, except when it comes to things that take place in real time. And this takes place in real time. So yes, that can create a bit of lag.
2: From our earlier tests, we were able to handle quite a bit from when I was in Alaska. And so the problems that we had then should all be resolved by now, I would think, correct?
1: Jay, when we were talking to you in Alaska, it was not live. You were being recorded. So we were
2: correct.
1: Making a podcast then. So a podcast is not a live cast. A podcast is something that someone can record at their own leisure in their own time, record it in bits and pieces, edit it together. It's not like a live show, which, you know, we hear the dogs barking and we can't edit it out.
2: So how would they provide you that file, Sheila, posted and hosted on the website?
1: Yeah, it would be scheduled in to broadcast when you submit a podcast to us, and you do that through our Dropbox. If you contact us on our website, kcpk-lp.org, I will send you all the information you need for how to develop a podcast that you can then submit to us through Dropbox that we will schedule for airing and broadcasting.
2: I'd like to thank everybody for joining us this evening. Everybody be safe.
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0: 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We bring local stories to a global audience, produced at a different location every week. I'm Tamara Dean in Madison, Wisconsin. Today on Sprouts, author Carolyn Holbrook talks about how writing can help us heal. Holbrook, who's from the Twin Cities, is the author of a memoir in essays, Tell Me Your Names and I Will Testify. She has received many honors, including a McKnight Distinguished Artist Award in 2025. She's a writing mentor and community leader who has founded and managed literary arts organizations, including More Than a Single Story. Holbrook also co-edited with David Mura the anthology We Are Meant to Rise, Voices for Justice from Minneapolis to the World. But when she was young, Carolyn had no idea that she would become an award-winning author.
1: I have, ever since I was a little kid, I've always loved writing and reading. But the idea of being a writer just wasn't something that I thought was possible. It was, you know, people who wrote big books and people who were not me. But I did write little poems, and, you know, I hid them under my pillow when I was a little kid. And when I was in eighth grade, I was just a terrible teenager. I was the worst teenager you could imagine. You know, always in the principal's office for fighting and whatever. But for some reason, my eighth grade English teacher saw me. She saw something else there. And she encouraged me to keep writing poetry. And she would give me feedback on my poems, which was a real surprise to me because no one, as far as I can remember, had ever encouraged me or thought that anything that I was thinking or might want to say was valuable. And so to me, that just says over and over and over again, and I've experienced it many times in my life, that you don't always know how you're affecting someone for good or for in the opposite direction. You know, but I will never forget Miss Johnson. I don't know her first name. And I, you know, after my book was published, I kept thinking, I wish I could find her. She's probably long gone, but I can still see her smile and still just feel that she saw me and she cared. And that is just, I mean, that's golden.
0: Young Carolyn kept getting into trouble. And then she became a teenage mom.
1: When I was 17 and I was pregnant, and my son's father was basically a gangster. You know, I was like, wow, I got me a bad boy. Ooh, look at that. You know, and I started imagining like being like the girls in West Side Story who had the bad guy. And she was the bad guy's girl. Until he told me one night, I'm going to go rob a bank and I want to teach you how to drive the getaway car. And that was both exciting and scary. Like, oh my God, what am I going to do with this? Eek! And we got caught. I ended up in Sauk Center. Thankfully, I didn't stay very long because they found out I was pregnant and I also had a heart condition. And so they sent me back to the Twin Cities to spend 6 months of my incarceration in the maternity ward at the University of Minnesota Hospital. So again, writing. Wrote all the time. And because I was there for so long, I had occupational therapy, so they taught me how to knit. So it was writing and knitting. It's always the arts. It's always the arts that do it for us.
0: Carolyn entered and then left what she calls a horrible marriage. After some moves and other relationships, she found herself a single mother raising 5 kids.
1: I just kept thinking, I've always wanted to write. Maybe this is a good time to do it. Even though, you know, there was just nothing in my psyche, that's for lack of a better word at that time, that would allow me to complete a degree course. It would allow me to, you know, to really become a writer. I still just wanted to write, and I'd get up before my kids got up early in the morning. So I would get up around 4:30 or 5, which I still do. I love the early morning. I love the sunrise. And I would journal. And then I started writing these little things about the kids because kids are something, man. And, you know, I wanted to try really hard to not focus on the difficulties we were having. We were so poor, so

broke. We were living in this awful, awful apartment that was just infested with cockroaches and mice. It was just, ugh. And yet, for me, it was also important to make sure that I raised them in a neighborhood that was, for lack of a better word, I'll just say diverse, because I wanted them from the time they could walk to know how to walk between worlds. And the only way I thought at that time that they could do that would be to just live every day with people who were like them and people who were different from them. And so they played we're at Whittier Park, which was a block away. The kids would play there all the time. And the guy who ran the park at that time was a performing artist, even though he had everything that you want for children in a park. They had basketball and football and, you know, the things that the kids enjoy doing. And he had arts programs going on. And I had been writing these little stories and somehow got to meet the editor of our neighborhood newspaper. And somehow, I wish I could remember, I told him about the little stories I was writing about my kids. And, you know, he invited me to write a column, which I titled Diary of a Single Mom by Beatrice Mullins. And I invited my kids to change their names so that our identities would be protected, and yet I could just write freely about the things that they did. The things they did were so funny, in addition to just being kids and driving you crazy. They did and said such funny and sweet things all the time. I just wanted to record them. So I asked Lawrence if he would offer a creative writing class along with the performing arts things that he was doing. And he told me that if I could find someone to teach it, he would do it.

0: While publishing her Diary of a Single Mom column and looking for someone to teach a creative writing class, Carolyn supported herself and her family by running a secretarial business. She taught her kids how to type and proofread and answer the phone. And her son connected her with a young poet who had visited his classroom and who needed her manuscript typed.
1: My younger son, I have two sons and three girls. My younger son was in fifth grade at the time, and he came home from school one day because I had started a secretarial service. Because again, like I wanted the kids to be raised in a neighborhood where they knew a lot of different people, I also wanted them to somehow have the impression or somehow know in their own beings that just because we were stuck right then in that spot, that they didn't have to stay there forever, that they have options. And I did have really good grades in my secretarial classes at school, at high school, and I remembered that somehow. And I decided I was going to set up a home-based secretarial service, which would, I thought, and I think that was a good, it was a good move. I taught the kids how to type and how to proofread and how to answer the phone and all that. And I put an ad in the Minnesota Daily, and we just started getting a lot of business. Little did I know that, you know, I didn't know the first thing about business. So I wasn't charging enough. That's why so many people were coming. But I accomplished my goal of, you know, the kids learned that we can do stuff that we don't have. You know, they learned that we can have lives that are larger than, you know, in fact, the life we were living back then, now that I think about it, might have been pretty large. It was probably larger than a lot of the kids that they grew up with, whose parents may not have had this crazy imagination that I've always had, that allowed me to think outside of what we were doing, even though I was just horribly depressed most of the time. Yeah, so this young woman came to have her poetry manuscript typed, the young poet that was in his classroom, that came to visit his class. I didn't know that there was a formal poets in the schools, writers in the schools program. You know, I didn't know that we have a really powerful literary community in the Twin Cities that is known between the coasts, that's known everywhere, all over the place, outside of our country. All I knew was that I wanted to write, and that my son heard that. And this woman said, oh, sure, why not? And she, you know, I asked her if she would teach a class in a community center, and she said yes, which totally surprised me. And I went running up to the park, and I told Lawrence, who taught me how to write a press release. And, you know, I'm thinking that there'd just be a few ladies, a few girls like me from the neighborhood that would just, you know. But nope, there were people from all over the city who came. Well, we weren't charging very much, for one thing. And people in our community love to write, which I know now. I didn't know then. And so she taught 2 6-week classes and started introducing me to other teaching artists. And we really had a thing going on, and it was really, really amazing.
0: Carolyn witnessed how powerfully those poetry classes affected the people in her community. And from her own upbringing and raising her children, she knew how the arts could motivate youth. She wanted to teach writing in the schools.
1: They had a Saturday school for kids who blew off detention all week. Those kids could come to school on Saturday and sit in a room for 4 hours and just sit there. And I was like, oh, here's an opportunity. Oh, my God, here is an opportunity. And so we decided, okay, I'll hire a poet. We'll get some juice and donuts. They gave us the room across the hall from the detention room. And we just decided to do the breakfast club in for the 2 hours between the time the kids had to show up for the 4-hour detention and the hour that they had to leave. So it was 2 hours for them. And poetry wasn't all that hot with kids back then, but I just felt like this is perfect. The kids will get what I got from Miss Johnson. But I'm not a poet, and I don't know, you know, but I know people who do. That's always been a thing for me. If I don't know how to do something, I'm going to find someone who does. So we hired this guy, and the principal and the social worker found us a mom to sit in the room just in case the kids started cutting up. And so we went into the detention room and said, hey, you guys want to come and write some poetry? They said, no, poetry? Oh, okay. You want to come and have some juice and donuts? Oh, yeah. They were over there like, and then John, the poet, who was so incredible with kids. Just sort of, we just had a guerrilla program going on. He just sort of like, oh yeah, what do you think about this? Oh yeah, write a few words about that. What do you think about this and that, you know? And these kids were able to finally see that their lives were important.
0: I asked Carolyn if she could share any writing prompts that worked especially well with young people.
1: What is your superpower? Tell me a time when you used it. So you went to the lake and you saw a rock and you picked it up? Oh yeah, what drew you to that rock? What'd you do with it after you picked it up? What did you want to do with it? I give these long, multi-layered prompts. You know, I'll start one place and I'll just watch and see and listen and see where it should go next. I'll never ever forget when I was teaching at Hamline, I was teaching first year English, and there was this kid who was this big old bruiser from rural Minnesota. You know, he came in looking like, oh man, I better get out of here as fast as I can. Me, you know, plus he was scary looking. But I always, no matter what, I would always start the class with a prompt. And I will never, ever remember what the prompt was I gave those kids that day. But this kid, this big old bruiser, started bawling in my class. And of course I asked him to stay after. And he told me, he said that his father had been killed in an ATV accident 10 years prior, and everybody told him he had to be the man of the house. And that was the first time he had had to grieve. First opportunity. That, again, to me is golden. It's magic. I would say writing, the arts, and just, you know, being willing to follow. I didn't know what the hell I was doing, but I knew that kid needed something.
0: Carolyn went from teaching young students to mentoring adult writers. I asked her where adults tend to get stuck in their writing and how she helps them move past those obstacles.
1: Write what you know. That's one of them. They come in with that in mind because that's what they've been told. And I say, really? Okay, so we'll start there. And then I try to help them to see a couple of things. One, that you probably know more than you think you do. And secondly, we were given these great gifts of being able to discover. And, you know, just a couple of months ago, there was this young woman I had we have this a mentoring group for young black artists now. And the person who was supposed to be our mentor that day wasn't able to show up, so I did it. And I told them to bring an object, because again, I was going to use one of those big things that I do that, you know, takes them these different places. And I know that she is someone who came in with that belief, and she's been talking about it all year. Oh yeah, write what you know, write what you know. And so she came in with this object that was just a beautiful piece of cloth, I think, that she somehow had received from an older relative. And she wanted to write about that because it was pretty or whatever. And, oh, yeah, where'd you find that? Where'd he find it? And, oh, yeah, he was in the Navy back in 19-whatever. Oh, really? Where was he stationed? What was his rank in the Navy? What is it about this object that attracts you? And by the time we were done, and it was my intention when I saw what she brought in to help her realize that it's good, important, and powerful to research your history and find out couple of things. Who is this person? And what is it about him and this thing that he gave your grandmother or mother, whatever, that made it so important to you that you're holding on to it? What are you holding on to and why?
0: 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I'm Tamara Dean. On this episode, I'm talking with award-winning author and community leader Carolyn Holbrook about the healing power of writing. I asked Carolyn about when, as an adult, writing had helped her through a difficult time. The first thing that came to mind for her was when she accidentally hit a pedestrian while driving on a dark Minneapolis street.
1: I had to write my way through that. I had to write my way into a place where I could be courageous enough to find her, because I wanted to know she was okay. My brother had died, and then my friend was giving a reading up on Lake and Lindale, and I wanted to go to her reading because it was the first time I had been out since my brother died. But I wasn't really ready. I didn't know I wasn't really ready. And I'm driving along 28th Street, and I heard this boom. And I remember seeing this woman flop off of my hood and into the gutter, not onto the curb. So I run out, drove her to where she was, and I jumped out and I just put her head in my lap. I was just, you know, these cops, I never trusted cops before, but the cop was so nice, and people were so nice to both of us that, you know. And then when they took her away, I wanted to ask, you know, where is she going? Can I go and find out she's okay? And they said, no, you're not a relative. And I called every hospital in the Twin Cities, and they said, nope, you're not a relative. Yeah, so I just, you know, I just journaled about that. I wrote about it all the time. I would say during pretty much every waking hour, because I was just so upset by it. And then I found out, I think I called the police or something. I think they told me that I could get a report after 3 or 4 days after the accident. So I went and I got it and I found her name. And that's how I was able to find her. But then I had to write myself into, you know, contacting her. And then it's like, oh my God, you know, what if, all the what ifs, you know. You should have seen my journals at that time. They were a mess. But really, I absolutely believe that writing, you know, through that helped me.
0: Carolyn knows that writing can help heal at the community level, too. I asked her about establishing more than a single story in Minneapolis after she thought she was done starting and managing literary arts organizations.
1: I was invited to read at a reading series that Birchbark Books sponsored, and I asked the guy who was coordinating it if I could bring some of the women in my writing group to read with me, and he said, yeah. So here we are, there's me and 4 other black women, and during the Q&A somebody said, oh, I'm just so surprised that you're all so different. And I thought, oh, did she really say that? She did. So I thought, okay, I guess I'm not done yet. And so that's how I started More Than a Single Story. Bao Fee and Sherry Fernandez Williams were, Bao was program director at the Loft then, and Sherry was working in programming as well, and they're both good friends too. And, you know, I had just given up everything, and I said, well, can I just have a panel of black women writers at the Loft? And they said, sure. And so I was sitting down with my daughter one day, and by the time we got through naming all the black women writers we know in our area, we ended up with 3 different panels. One was with African-American women, one was with women with Caribbean backgrounds, and the other was women with East and West African backgrounds. And each time, the auditorium was packed. And then I just kept thinking of all these. See, I can't, when my mind starts rolling, I just can't make it stop. And sometimes I wish it would, but it's so much fun to dream up this stuff. And even more fun to see it come to fruition. So we just started thinking of all these different topics and different people. And I just didn't want it to be all black. I wanted it to focus on, you know, all of us. So we went on for 5 years with all these different things. And David started one within More Than a Single Story that focused on men. You know, the first one was on toxic masculinity, which is a buzzword now. But back then, it was people were starting to think about it and to talk about it. It was really fascinating. I think we have 5 or 6 men from various backgrounds, including a gay man, and his experiences with toxic masculinity. It was so fascinating. And then we just kept going and kept going and calling. I said, David, let's try to put together an anthology of writings by these folks that we've been talking with for these 5 years. And he said, yeah, let's do it. So we put out a call for submissions, and, you know, U of M Press had already agreed to take a look. And people started sending in essays, and then the pandemic happened, and we decided, okay, let's go back and tell people they can write about the pandemic if they want instead of the panel they were on. And then George Floyd was murdered, and all this uproar happened. And okay, if you want to write about that, you can do that. So we ended up with this multi-layered anthology. And boy, we had a meeting one day with several people who wanted to participate but just didn't know what they wanted to write about. And Melissa Olson, she's Ojibwe, she said, I know I want to write about something, but I don't know what I want to write about. She and several other people. And so during the conversation, she started talking about this project that she had started right around the time of George Floyd, when Miguzi Communications, a Native organization, had been saving all these tapes of interviews with Native leaders, artists, and everybody, including people like N. Scott Mamade. And she said, I've been just collecting this stuff, and I don't know what to do with it. And David and I looked at each other on this Zoom screen and said, what? I think this is your story, dear. We got so many fascinating stories from, you know, just normal stuff and stories like that that people didn't know that they... We get so stuck on what we think might be acceptable as opposed to what needs to be told.
0: So Carolyn and David Mira compiled We Are Meant to Rise, Voices for Justice from Minneapolis to the World, which was published in 2021 by the University of Minnesota Press. The literary arts organization, More Than a Single Story, continues its work.
1: Right now, we're still doing panels, and we're still doing things like the mentoring program for young Black writers, which I'd like to expand now to include other communities if I ever get funding to do that. And that just happened because when George Floyd died, there was lots of money running around for Black things. And so we were able to do that. And we're also doing, I'm trying to put together a panel now. I want to have like three or four couples talking about how their lives, their families and communities have fared in these last 6 years. I just want to hear them talk about, you know, what happened when ICE came to your neighborhood.
0: I asked Carolyn what other cities can learn from Minneapolis about neighbors and communities responding to trauma in hopeful ways.
1: Our community is magic. It really, really is. And that's probably why he who shall not be named continues to try to destroy us. But he can't. It's impossible. But, you know, what I would tell people is the first thing that came to me is pay attention to who you are and who your neighbors are. Say hello to your neighbors. They might need a meal tonight, or they might be baking cookies and you need a meal. You know? Listen. You know, hold somebody's hand, whether physically or otherwise. I've gotten into this, what I call it, a really perverse habit of when I see somebody with a scowl on their face when they look at me, I smile at them and I say hello. And it's so crazy what happens. It's like they're just forced to smile back and say hello. And then it's like, what did I do? But, you know, I think these little moments, like with Miss Johnson again, little things that you do to, you know, two and four people have meaning, and they're really effective. See if you can find somebody who's different than you and just have a conversation. And just start a conversation with somebody you don't know. That, I think, has a larger impact than we could ever think. Miss Johnson never had to say to me, let me see your poems. See, I keep going back to Miss Johnson, but she's the standard.
0: Now Carolyn Holbrook is working on another anthology, one that collects the stories of people who started the BIPOC arts community in Minnesota from the 1970s on. She's especially keen to let young people in the arts know the history in their own backyard and how it might inspire them.
1: Yeah, and that's really important to me. I like to get young people and older people. I like intergenerational conversations, and I don't mean the kind where, you know, quite often they'll have a young person interview an elder, you know. But we have so much to learn from the young people, too, because they're living in a different time than we are, and we have so much to give each other. I want everybody on the planet to really recognize that we have so much to give each other.

0: 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You've been listening to How Writing Can Heal with award-winning author and community leader Carolyn Holbrook. Music you heard included Meander Along from musical Meanderings. 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I'm Tamara Dean in Madison, Wisconsin. 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

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On this show, you'll hear solutions journalism for social justice, fueling action, not despair. I'm Sonali Kolhatkar, host and executive producer. This week, we'll take a look at a massive federal lawsuit brought by four states against Meta, the parent company of Facebook and Instagram, over harms caused to children. Hayley Hinkle, policy counsel with the advocacy group Fair Play, will explain why the suit is so groundbreaking. Then Daniel Hunter, an educator and trainer and director of Freedom Trainers, will tell us about a national gathering taking place August 21st through 23rd in the Twin Cities, Minnesota. It's called the National Convergence for Democracy. And finally, Richard R.J. Eskow, journalist and host of The Zero Hour, will join me to discuss a new piece he just wrote in The Nation, warning how the Trump administration's agreement with Big Pharma to lower the prices of GLP-1 drugs is a gateway to a new medical caste system. That's coming up in just a moment.

0: 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Meta, the company that owns Facebook and Instagram, and whose founder, Mark Zuckerberg, has become a caricature in Hollywood films, faces its biggest challenge as a massive lawsuit brought by four state attorneys general began this week in federal court. The lawsuit claims Meta violated a federal Online Privacy Act aimed at protecting children, and if found liable, the company could be ordered to pay up to $200 billion in damages. The suit comes on the heels of a landmark lawsuit in New Mexico, where a judge just ordered Meta to pay nearly $1 billion in fines over repeated violations of New Mexico's consumer protection laws. Following that suit, New Mexico Attorney General Raul Torres has proposed legislation to protect children from social media companies. My guest is Haley Hinkle, Policy Counsel for Fair Play, a leading nonprofit whose mission is to help children thrive in a commercialized, screen-obsessed culture. It's also the only organization dedicated to ending marketing to children. She advocates for policies and enforcement actions to protect children and teens' privacy and safety online. Welcome to the program, Haley.
1: Thank you for having me.
0: Before we talk about the federal lawsuit, let's talk about what's been happening in New Mexico. So I understand there were sort of two separate judgments that now add up to orders of $900-something million in fines. Why did New Mexico bring that lawsuit? What was it mainly aimed at? And is it a precedent-setting lawsuit?
1: Yes. The state of New Mexico brought the lawsuit, like many states across the country, against Meta, really to address the harms, particularly the mental health harms and online safety harms that children are facing on major tech platforms, in this case, in particular, Instagram, but also Meta's other major platforms, including Facebook and WhatsApp. The trial was in two parts, really one focused on whether children and their families were adequately warned of the risks that they faced on Meta's products, in particular on Instagram. And then the other major part, the second phase of the trial was focused on the impact on the state overall as a result of the really mental health consequences of children using Instagram. And it really has been groundbreaking in many ways. We have seen a jury for the second time this year really declare that Meta failed to adequately warn children and their families about the risks of their products. And the public nuisance claims are the first we've seen across the country where a state is saying, in general, you have created a burden on families, on our resources, our education system, our health system, in the way that you have treated children. And so in that sense, this really is groundbreaking and also an affirmation of what many families have been experiencing and concerned about with Instagram for years.
0: As a parent of two children, I definitely agree that it is such a challenge, right? It used to be that parents struggled with having kids being exposed to video games. And now it's social media on top of that, and it's everywhere. And of course, schools have, many of them, school districts invested in screens for children to basically replace textbooks, paper textbooks. It is something that children are steeped in. And one argument says, well, they need to be able to adequately navigate a modernized digital landscape so that when they grow up and enter the workforce, they aren't finding out about how to navigate this world for the first time. And then the flip side of it is the harm. So tell us about the harm. Make the case from where you sit, why this lawsuit that New Mexico has brought and that the federal lawsuit that's commencing this week, why it's justified.
1: Yeah, and really both of these lawsuits, the core of the argument and the core of the problem we see is that Meta and many other big tech platforms are designed to maximize engagement at all costs. And so what that really means is maximizing time and attention, how many clicks kids make on platforms and how long they spend there. That's really valuable to social media companies because they can show more ads the longer that a child or adult is on the platform. And the more a child does when they're online, the more data they generate that allows them to be targeted to get more direct ads and targeted to spend more time. And so all of this has really been a vicious cycle that has been in many ways at odds with kids' health and well-being. Their brains are just developing all the way through their teenage years. A lot of the cognitive skills that help us to decide when to walk away, shut the computer, log off, those are really things they're still building. And they're also really sensitive to social rewards, and they want to be where their friends are. They want to get likes, messages, notifications. And so all of this has kind of created a perfect storm on social media platforms and had a lot of wide-ranging consequences for kids in their schools, in their states. And that's really what the states are saying in these trials, both the New Mexico trial that has just concluded and the federal one that's just beginning.
0: What about Meta saying that, well, it's created these Instagram accounts for teens, it's got all of these things that it's put in place, and the libertarian response to this issue is parents, if they have a problem with their children being steeped in social media, need to just create better habits at home.
1: Yeah, I mean, what we hear many, many parents saying, including parents we advocate alongside who lost their children to social media harms, is that this really isn't a fair fight. Even the most involved, concerned parents can struggle to navigate the maze of settings and options, the way new features are rolled out or reset. And that's just on a single platform. Children in reality are on many different places online when they have a phone, a tablet, a laptop. And so this has really been an overwhelming fight for families and
0: And
1: what they.
0: I should also say that as a parent, it really skews the dynamic between parent and child when a parent is basically being put into a position of having to police their children's access. It does not work very well for the dynamic between parent and child.
1: We hear that so often, and so many parents say that what they struggle with is they are faced with the option of really fighting to prevent their child from being on these platforms where they know there are risks. Often they don't know all the risks, but they know there are some, or socially isolating their child. You know, when you say you can't be on Snapchat, Instagram, where kids are socializing, where so much of life is happening for them, that's a very difficult choice. And so, you know, I think that these cases really recognize that there are, you know, limits to what these companies should be able to do, that using advanced techniques to design the platforms that are really targeted at neuroscience and what makes our brains sort of light up and what's going to keep us all scrolling, but that's really unfair when it comes to kids and teens. And you know, what we have is really the state saying that enough is enough and you've gone too far.
0: Tell me about the report that Fair Play put out about Instagram's teen accounts.
1: Yes, you know, going back to those features that you mentioned, those teen account safety features, the things that Meta has rolled out voluntarily, it says, to protect kids. You know, a report that Fair Play and our partner organizations put out last year found that the vast majority of those features either don't exist or don't work as intended. And that's the way they were at least advertised to work. There are a few that work the way they say they do, but in reality, of the few dozen that we identified, they're largely ineffective. And really, we think that as long as these platforms are just policing themselves and rolling out features voluntarily, they can take those things away at any time. And we need baseline protections. The lawsuits are an important step. Legislation is an important step to really enforce safety on these platforms.
0: What about what New Mexico is now doing in following up from the lawsuits that ordered this nearly $1 billion fine? Attorney General Raul Torres, I mentioned, is drafting legislation. And, it's certainly good to see that kind of thing taking place, but do you have concerns about any restrictions? Because sometimes restrictions can go too far and impact people's ability to communicate with one another? Are you carefully watching what the legislation actually is?
1: We're always looking at the actual substance of legislation and really seeing if it gets to the heart of this circular problem around the design that's maximized to extend time and whether platforms will be required to make changes that will make it easier for kids to walk away when they decide, for example. But overall, Attorney General Torres has been a major leader in this area. We'll see what comes out of the specific proposals in terms of legislation, but it absolutely makes sense that they would follow up this action with legislation. There were some issues in the second phase of the trial around the impact on the whole state that the judge decided not to address in its requirements for how Meta needed to make its platform safer, because it said it would be the court said it would be unfair for just one company to have to comply with those changes. It would just leave kids to go seek those features potentially elsewhere. And so, addressing this issue statewide across platforms, federally across platforms, all of that makes sense. And so, these strategies really do go hand in hand.
0: Now let's talk about the federal lawsuit. Four states have brought this lawsuit: California, Colorado, Kentucky, and New Jersey. And this will be the New York Times is calling it the first bellwether federal case over child harm. Is this a larger version of the New Mexico lawsuit? I understand, of course, it's talking about violations to federal online child privacy law, as opposed to New Mexico, taking the company to task over violations of its state law. But is this sort of a reflection, a bigger version of a similar thing?
1: Yeah, I think what we can expect here is really a lot of focus on very similar issues, in addition to that specific Children's Online Privacy Protection Act aspect of it. But really, all of the state AGs are quite similar in their focus, as the four are in this case, in really scrutinizing the way that Meta has handled identifying where children are and teens are and how they're treating them. They're going to drill down on this federal matter of whether there were users under 13 that Meta did not appropriately protect in terms of their data. But I think we'll also see a lot of similar arguments that statewide, the impacts in those states have been significant, and really a request for the federal judge in this case and the jury to award relief.
0: What about other ways in which Meta has been taken to task? I know that Mark Zuckerberg has given testimony in front of a civil jury trial earlier this year. He has even been called before Congress. Have other attempts to hold Meta accountable for the harms that it causes to children failed? And if so, will this build on that or try something different?
1: So far, we have seen good progress in the courts and the various paths this year towards accountability, whether it's for states or individual families, including in that trial where Mark Zuckerberg was forced to testify. I think we can expect, as trials continue on behalf of states, on schools, families, that Mark Zuckerberg and other executives are going to have to continue to appear before juries to talk about their conduct and how they have treated children. And then, of course, again, that hand-in-hand piece on the legislative front, there are many efforts across the states and federally to create accountability from the legislative side of things. And so we continue the fight, particularly for safety by design and kids' privacy through the Kids Online Safety Act and the Children and Teens Online Privacy Protection Act federally. Those didn't make it across the finish line last Congress. There are a few months left of this session, and I think advocates are really going to be pushing and really fighting in light of all that we've seen in these trials for Congress to finish the job and set some baseline standards from a federal level. And we're going to see, as we already are with Attorney General Torres, the states continuing to respond. So much of what has come out of these trials is evidence of what these companies have known and when they knew it and how they responded, really not to protect kids, but to drive use and profits.
0: Give out a website for Fair Play, Haley.
1: Fairplayforkids.org.
0: That's fairplayforkids.org. We will link to that from our website. Haley, thank you so much for joining us. Good luck to you.
1: Thank you for having me.
0: My guest has been Haley Hinkle. She's Policy Counsel for Fair Play. And I'm Sonali Kohatkar, host and executive producer of Rising Up with Sonali, an independently produced, subscriber-supported program, nationally syndicated to radio stations, free speech TV, and podcast platforms.

0: 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A major three-day gathering from August 21st through 23rd in the Twin Cities of Minnesota aims to rally and train activists in defending what's left of U.S. democracy and engaging in mass non-compliance with rising authoritarianism. The National Convergence for Democracy will feature plenaries and panels and networking opportunities for community organizers to share resources, and it will feature practical trainings on election defense, combating ICE terror, and more by a group called Freedom Trainers, whose director, Daniel Hunter, now joins me. Freedom Trainers is a group that's trained people across the country about Donald Trump's authoritarian threat and how it can be stopped. Daniel's 2024 article, 10 Ways to Be Prepared and Grounded Now That Trump Has Won, went viral right after the presidential election. He's been a trainer and educator in climate and social justice spaces for decades. Welcome to the program, Daniel.
1: Thank you so much for having me. It's great to be here.
0: First, let's talk about the National Convergence before we get a little bit more focused on what Freedom Trainers itself does. So this is a gathering taking place at the end of this week. You know, it's one of those things where we're covering it at a time where if people haven't already made travel plans, likely they won't make it. But I'm really interested in finding out what the point of this convergence is at a time when it seems like we need such convergences taking place in every city across the country. What's scheduled to happen?
1: Well, let me say this. So one of the places where this convergence emerged out of is, of course, Minneapolis, which became a hub of resistance. But it became a hub of resistance after many places tried different experiments in Chicago against ICE, against Bovino in Charlotte, in LA, DC. And so what they realize is there's a bunch of people who have learned a tremendous amount about dealing with ICE in their local neighborhoods at, you know, local levels. And how do we move this from just being different locations to exactly what you're saying, which is let's collect, be more collective and share those across each other from different places. So people will be coming from all over the country to swap notes, share how are we assessing this moment? What are the things that we're doing to resist and go forward? And so it'll be a chance for swapping, sharing, training, skilling each other up in, as you say, both around ICE, around election defense, around sort of the whole thread of authoritarian threat that we're currently experiencing. So it's a way to move from local fights to national, which is the trajectory that we're on right now.
0: When we think about what happened in Minneapolis, it came in about a year after Trump had already been in office. Yeah. And it seemed like Minneapolis also took what worked and didn't work in places like LA and Chicago. And of course, Trump made it a focus by putting this extraordinary, disproportionate number of armed enforcers into a not very large metropolitan space. So it seems as if for various reasons it became this epicenter, you know, nearly 6 years after it was an epicenter in 2020. Yeah. So that location is really important.
1: Yes, absolutely. The location is really important. And the thing about authoritarians, right, and the mindset is the strategy is to terrify the population into submission. You can't actually oppress every individual. So you have to terrify a population so that they get silent, they get small, they get et cetera. And so the strategy was kind of a shock and awe approach. And so they experimented with it in Chicago, where Black Hawk helicopters were rappelling and breaking into apartment buildings and hog tying everyone in, including children, in these like overwrought actions. And then the question for an authoritarian is, can I get away with it? And if they feel like they can get away with it, then they keep trying more and more and bigger things to try to shock in the population. And they were getting pushback at each of these places. And we were learning more about what works. And so Chicago lessons, and there were individuals in Chicago who then went to Minneapolis when it first was announced and said, here's some things that you should know, and supported folks in Minneapolis. But of course, folks in Minneapolis had already had a lot of experience, as you said, from George Floyd. So what we're looking at is a situation in which an authoritarian is hoping that they'll terrify us And we can make a backlash. And Minneapolis proved that point. It wasn't the only place, but it was one of the places that proved the point. Authoritarians can't thrive when we're able to mount that kind of public and nonviolent and peaceful resistance that folks showed so demonstrably.
0: In Waging Nonviolence, you wrote an analysis called Trump's Repression of Dissent is Backfiring. And this is something that the mainstream media certainly doesn't cover, how the pushback actually works. But it seems as though a lot of folks on the left also either ignore it, don't feel that there is any semblance of any victories or winning, and that in turn sort of fuels inaction. Let's talk about how it is backfiring, because skeptics might say, well, you sound a little too optimistic. How is it backfiring?
1: If they knew me well, they would know optimism is not my, that's not the place I'm coming from. I mean, one of the things that happened, let's just track early days of Trump's authoritarian takeover, where folks were in great shock, very disarrayed, the left, the right, the center, everybody was very confused about what was happening. And they were taking advantage of that moment, thing after thing. You remember that moment where Elon Musk announced that he was telling every federal worker, give me three lines about what you do every week, or I'll fire you. And so he put out this memo, and OMB then followed suit and put out this memo to every federal worker. It's over 3 million employees across the country, saying, tell us what you're up to each week. And immediately right after that happened, there was individuals, I was on a bunch of these signal threads, the federal workers were like, we're not going to do that. No way. And so they said, we're not up for doing that. And then, as a result of them saying they're not going to do it, the unions, so I think NTU was the first one out, but different like AFGE and other unions who represented federal workers, they also said, we're not going to comply. And then it really wasn't like mainstream press didn't cover this story at all until Kash Patel and Mark Rubio and some of the different Trump sycophants, that they, given that so many workers already said we're not going to comply, that they then began saying, actually, we don't think people should comply as well. And so in the end, it was 1.3 million people who resisted these orders and said they're not going to comply, making it one of the largest acts of sort of coordinated or singular non-compliance that happened in the country. And it was a major moment in which that diverged and broke apart Trump and Elon Musk, which is a very important moment in the direction of this country. If Elon Musk had stayed in Doge and so forth, it's not a story we hear, have heard, talk about that we had a major victory in moving the largest, richest person that ever lived on the face of this planet out of government. And it's important, we can have lots of caveats about how much is he out and different pieces, but it's important because it displays our power, which is why the mainstream press don't cover that story, because they don't have an embedded interest in making sure that regular folks feel that they're powerful and that their actions matter. That's not how their worldview is. So we who do have that worldview that regular folks matter need to actively tell the story. And it's not a story that everything we do wins. It's not a story. We are up against some big, well-resourced folks. But we need to see our agency in these moments. And we've had lots of moments, the Disney boycott, where again, 1.7 million people participated in a 2-week hastily organized boycott. And we've had multiple moments that we could cite over the course of this. And if we lose those moments, we can't tell that story, then it's just a story of loss and woe. And that doesn't do us much service in terms of understanding how we make change, how we defend ourselves, how we protect ourselves, and it doesn't encourage people to be active. So that's why it's important for us to be responsible in telling the stories of agency where that's happened. Especially because the authoritarian desperately wants everyone to believe they have no power. That's very central to their belief. So why would we comply with their belief? It's baffling to me.
0: And as an aside, I mean, that is precisely the reason why this program is focused on
1: Exactly.
0: solutions journalism and why
1: Exactly.
0: increasingly social justice journalists are seeing solutions journalism as something truly useful for the furthering of democracy, which is the ultimate goal, human dignity, yeah. And all of that. So let's talk about Freedom Trainers and what you'll be doing at the National Convergence in Minnesota. What are the sort of trainings that you offer? You're engaged in these massive trainings that you've done online, and this, I think, will be more in person as well. What sort of trainings will there be, and what are you training people to do?
1: So one of the core trainings we have is our, like, that we offer is about non-compliance, non-cooperation. And the basic architecture is this, which is an authoritarian doesn't do anything. Trump doesn't do anything. He doesn't make things, doesn't build things. He orders other people to do these things. And that society is orchestrated by these different pillars of support. And the idea is that in societies who have resisted authoritarians, they've understood that rather than just, you don't just pressure the authoritarian to do what you want them to do, they're not going to do it. You have to move the different pillars that are upholding that regime, whether that's military, police, business, whether that's workers. I mean, labor is central in terms of, again, it's not even whether we agree, but if we just go along with all the workers who arrested people for the pool, right? Like, who were accused of tampering. All of those are folks who can non-comply and say, we're not going to actually go along with it. Again, the workers who refuse to take the 3-line email. That's an example of non-compliance. And that is, in fact, how authoritarians are

0: like organized lawyers to buck up and said, no, you guys have to be more aggressive, then we're able to back them up more. So a lot of what we teach is those techniques. With the election coming up, it's very important that we do defend the election because it's one of the major mechanisms by which you can push back against an authoritarian, especially one who gets in by elections. And they have two things, which is one, they don't want to play by the rules. So either they're going to change the rules so that they can win, or they're going to deny the results if they don't win. And that has been proven time and time again across the globe. And so we should just be attentive to that. And so what that looks like for us is preparing a series of different election defense strategies. So one, making sure that folks can, that the sort of the pro-authoritarian side isn't successful, which isn't just a partisan statement here, but is a statement about the authoritarian takeover that's being attempted. And two, making sure that we're setting ourselves up to enforce the results of the election so that if the authoritarians do lose power, that we're able to actually enforce the results of the election. And that means making sure that we're in a position to engage in sort of widespread civil disobedience if it is the case that the election gets fully stolen, if it's fully the results itself don't get honored. So those are the techniques that we're teaching in those workshops.
1: So, what does that look like on the ground? Elections take place all over the country, right? People, even in any given city, there are people go vote in their local polling place, and of course, increasingly, there's vote by mail, which Trump has taken. Tried desperately to take aim at vote by mail. So what does election defense look like in practical terms? And I imagine that a lot of it has to do with hyperlocal organizing. So people may be getting trained and coming back to their communities to spread the work that they've and the things that they've learned.
0: That's right. So we like to say it's not, there's not one election that's coming up. It's about 10,000 some odd elections. Every locality has a different kind of jurisdiction, and so they're different elections in terms of who's on the ballot and what they look like in the political context. But there's some patterns. So I was telling positive stories. Let's give an example from DC. So DC was facing Trump had threatened to take over the entire city if the Democratic Socialist candidate won in the primary, and she did. And so folks were looking at an extreme case. They had 5,000 National Guard had swarmed into DC ahead of the elections. So they began several things. So one is organizing not just with the traditional election protection world, like folks who already know how to do poll workers and poll monitors and all those, but also connecting those to grassroots organizing and mobilizing groups. So making sure if those two spaces haven't connected, let's create some workshops to do that. So Freedom Trainers has on our website, you can find some tools to help bring those groups together in your local region. Then what we do is in DC, they then looked at what are the different scenarios we looked at and were worried about. One of the big ones was National Guard. People not voting because National Guard were at or near polling places. So they created a whole training about handling National Guard, which included talking about basic documentation. So if you're taking a video of a National Guard's person, you want to do it horizontally, not this way, so you can get maximum amount of image. So they talked about practical skills like that. But the second thing they talked about was they said National Guard it is illegal to have National Guard deployed to polling stations. That doesn't mean it can't happen. And in fact, in DC, they found there were several cases where National Guard's folks did show up at polling places. And what was required in those moments was folks who were not just only documenting, but also who told National Guard, you can't come in. And so, in that regard, it's not only know your rights, but also stand up for your rights. And so they were respectful but very insistent and said, you're absolutely not allowed to be in here. You cannot come in. You cannot get in here. And in cases they were then, they left actually in those moments. And so some of that is training ourselves about what are know your rights. But again, the strategy of like know your rights in this moment is a little bit fuzzy because it's not as though we're dealing with a side who necessarily respects legality. And therefore, we have to, again, practice the act of standing up for your rights.

0: So we wrote a book of just election defense scenarios where we talk about different kinds of scenarios. There's a number of them. So National Guard or other federal agents at polling places like ICE. There's also some more extreme ones, like what if they don't certify the results and we now have election deniers inside the election system, which is new. For a large part of this country, we've been able to rely that if the count is one way, then people will honor it. And now we have election deniers, and it's not so clear. So in the book, we talk about different ways that movements have replied to those different conditions, those different situations, sometimes inside the US and then sometimes internationally, to again help us get more of a sense of what our options are in those moments.
1: And I imagine that that book is available for people around the country to be able to access.
0: Absolutely. Freedomtrainers.net, we have it on up. You can download it for free because we just want information to be shared widely about how people can respond in these moments.
1: Finally, Daniel, what is the special challenges that people of color face in elections? Black and brown folks in particular are going to be voting at a time when the Voting Rights Act has been eviscerated by the US Supreme Court, and Trump and his allies have spread massive amounts of misinformation, which they've been sowing the seeds of that for years, that there's a, huge voter fraud because undocumented people are apparently risking their lives to cast votes. And it's been debunked repeatedly. And so, of course, there is this huge risk of racial profiling, of removing people from the voter rolls based on who they are demographically. And these are also often the same communities that are most vulnerable to police violence. And so, standing up for their rights in the way that you were explaining becomes a much more dangerous prospect, and I'm wondering how you reply or respond to that.
0: I mean that's why I used to say as an example is a majority black city who's had to push back against us because we are direct targets. And so, we come from people who have been direct targets, and the way to respond is not to get small, because getting small won't help us get safe. And so I think one of the pieces of misinformation, for example, moving in the black community has been an attempt to demobilize us and a strategy to actively in the ecosystem move us out of formation with other folks. And so we have to resist all those pieces. In terms of some of the things that we really need to be doing to keeping ourselves safe, this is a really important moment for us to be with other groups and other people and to not be both on our own. So if you're on your own as an individual, vote with other folks. Use the mail-in ballot. Like use this vote that people have fought and died for historically. I think that's one piece. If we're part of a group already, it's a great moment to be in more coalition with other folks, both to connect with other folks in the election protection world, as well as other organizers who we can be connected with. So density of connection is what's going to keep us safe, because as we know, like we keep ourselves safe. The people keep ourselves safe.
1: I love that density of connection. Daniel, give out the website for Freedom Trainers.
0: Freedomtrainers.net.
1: And we'll post a link to that from our website as well, and to the book that you were referencing. Thank you so much for joining us today, and we'll certainly keep an eye out for what transpires this coming weekend in Minnesota with the National Convergence for Democracy. And if the people are in and around that area, I believe walk-ins are still possible for people who are looking for something useful to do this weekend and happen to be near the Twin Cities. Thank you so much, Daniel, for joining
0: Thank
1: us.
0: you so much. And thanks for being one of the really important people telling the story about resistance, because we do need that storytelling. So important. Thank you.
1: Absolutely. Thank you. My guest has been Daniel Hunter, Director of Freedom Trainers, and I'm Sonali Kolhatkar, host and executive producer of Rising Up with Sonali, an independently produced subscriber-supported program nationally syndicated to radio stations, free speech TV, and podcast platforms.

0: 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Tens of millions of Americans are using GLP-1s, the miracle drug that started out as a way to help diabetics control blood sugar and has now rapidly fueled a major weight loss industry. While most headlines tend to fixate on how expensive the drugs are, and worse, which celebrity has started using Ozempic, the real story is about how the Trump administration's 2025 agreement with major pharmaceutical companies to lower GLP-1 prices creates a healthcare caste system. Writing about it is Richard R.J. Eskow, journalist, speechwriter, policy advisor, occasional musician, and a colleague and good friend of mine. He hosts The Zero Hour, a syndicated radio and television program where, for full disclosure, I'm a senior correspondent. Richard was lead writer, speechwriter, and editor for the 2016 Bernie Sanders campaign and has done lots of other things in his varied and interesting life. His new story in The Nation is called What You Need to Know About the GLP-1 Economy. Welcome to the program, Richard.
1: Oh, it's good to be here, Sonali. Thank you.
0: So usually you're the one asking the questions to me, and this time I get to ask them of you. Tell me about this 2025, I believe it was the end of last year, that the Trump administration announced, you know, this big thing that it would do. And in the usual Trump way, he basically promises a thing that he knows people want, well, at least his base might want, and then it turns out to be a whole other thing. So he has ostensibly promised to have lowered or be lowering the high prices of these drugs. What was this actual agreement?
1: Well, here's, first of all, just the very brief history of GLP-1s is that they largely were developed at public expense, at public cost, through publicly funded research, first pure scientific research, people who were just simply curiosity-driven research, wanting to understand why Gila monsters in the desert only needed to eat once or twice a year. And from that, which began in the 1980s, they developed a medication for diabetes treatment, which, even though it was largely developed with public funding, as is so often the case, private industry was allowed to take the patents on it and charge exorbitant prices to the rest of us. Now, this was a relatively niche problem in the health economy, as long as it was only used to treat diabetes, which is a disease only a relatively small portion of the population suffers from. But it was found, as you mentioned in your introduction, to be highly effective for weight loss. And weight loss is not only a cosmetic issue, as we read about with celebrities or whomever. It's very much a health issue. People may be satisfied with their weight, may choose not to reduce it, but obesity is associated with anywhere between 100 and 300,000 deaths each year, many cases of chronic illness and so on, illnesses that can be prevented, deaths that can be prevented if more people are able to lose weight. In fact, some 40% of the adult population is considered clinically overweight. So all of a sudden, the overcharging that is fairly standard ripoff by big pharma became an issue for everyone, because weight loss treatments have not normally been covered either by Medicare or traditional insurance. Now there was a reason to do so. What the Trump administration did looked like some sort of deal cutting on behalf of the public, but it was actually collaborating with the drug industry to rip the public off even more. I'll explain if I may. They were charging the outrageous price of roughly $1,000 per month for this medication. And of course, well-to-do people who wanted to use it for weight loss can do that, but that's not too many of us. $12,000 a year or more. And despite the fact that a study by Yale School of Medicine and Physicians Without Borders showed that these equivalent of these drugs could be manufactured for about 75 cents a month. So 75 cents versus $1,000. Now, for their own marketing reasons, these drug companies, I believe, were more than happy to cut that price from $1,000 to $250 a month. They still make a huge margin, and then they get tens of millions more customers at no real additional cost to themselves. But Trump, instead of saying, as he could have, we're going to make these drugs available under Medicare and Medicaid and through your private health insurance, and we're going to use existing law, which is on the books, to make sure they can't overcharge for these drugs. What they did instead was presented this $250 or $350, depending on the manufacturer, monthly fee as a great deal that somehow that Trump had negotiated on behalf of the public. In fact, it's a terrible deal that sets a terrible precedent. First of all, people are forced to pay this money out of pocket. There's some talk that maybe at some point Medicare will take it over, but that's by no means clear. And that would only be for Medicare recipients. So right now, what we have is a system where people, first of all, only get this discount price for starter medication. It's only a pilot project. It's not really a discount. It's still a ripoff. And it's handled separately from the very few and very skimpy financial protections people have under our terrible healthcare system. One of the few private protections people have is a maximum out of pocket for drug costs, including in Medicare, where there's a maximum out of pocket now of $2,000 and something per year. But the precedent, both for how they want to handle it in Medicare and for private industry, is no, you buy it privately. So it doesn't count against your out of pocket maximum. It doesn't count toward you reaching your deductible, at which point your health insurance kicks in. So all those people out there, for example, with private health insurance who have $5,000 deductibles, they could spend thousands of dollars a year on this medication. It wouldn't even count toward that $5,000 deductible. So it's a con job. And I mean, we could go into all sorts of other details about it. But that's the long and the short of it. It's a way of create. That's why I call it a medical caste system, because people who can pay whatever they feel like out of pocket because they're well-to-do, they can get this for weight loss or anything else they want. Now they're discovering these drugs may be of enormous help in all sorts of other areas and illnesses as well. But we're setting the precedent that says, no, there's a double track for people who can't pay it out of pocket. They'll pay a discounted price out of pocket, but they'll still be treated as second rate. A lot of people can't afford $250, $350 a month. They'll be excluded from the benefits of this drug and potentially others like it down the road. And this has enormous implications for the future, including the fact that people, for example, studies show that people who are overweight, especially women, have a harder time maintaining, getting jobs, keeping jobs, getting promotions, and so on. And people with chronic illnesses have a hard time, or tend to be poorer. So, in many ways, it could reinforce not only medical inequality, but economic inequality as well.
0: Right. I think this is such a critical point that access to GLP-1s is cast in our mainstream media as this vanity drug, but actually it is or can be or has the potential to be a life-saving drug because of so many diseases that are linked to obesity and really setting aside fat phobia and fat shaming. Our society has a particular system that creates the conditions for obesity. So let's talk about what the tech billionaires have to do with all of this, which I thought was one of the most interesting parts of your story for The Nation magazine. The tech billionaires are obsessed with health. We are talking about people like Elon Musk and Jeff Bezos, who are really interested in seeing investments into in age-enhancing drugs, into drugs that'll basically help them live forever. And that's what they would like to see public dollars for drug development go? How does this deal with GLP-1s help us understand what the tech billionaire's vision for our society is?
1: Well, it's a great question. And I think there are two sides to this card. One is that at the same time that the Trump administration is setting up this this caste system and basing it on the internet, they're also slashing funding for pure research and for applied research as well, although they will deny it if asked. That is the fact of the matter. At the same time, that means that not only drug companies, but billionaires, especially tech billionaires, will become the major, perhaps the sole funders, virtually sole funders of medical research, medical science. What does that mean? Well, drug companies use their research dollars to squeeze more money out of the things that have already been developed and invented. Tech billionaires, with their obsession on life extension for themselves, are very, we saw, for example, the recent approval of peptide use. They're big on peptides, they're big on GLP-1s. They're funding all sorts of research, some of which is promising, some of which seems fringy at this point, but they're doing so on their own dime, and they have plans for how to market this that dovetail very nicely with what Trump is doing. First of all, it's all about portals, and they're not going to be health providers, which, by the way, means you don't have HIPAA protections, privacy protections, or other things that go along with having a relationship with a health provider. So you have these various websites, HIMS, H-I-M-S, which was created, I think, as a less embarrassing way for men to get erectile dysfunction drugs, but is now basically an outlet for GLP-1s, will be for future ventures as well. Enhanced is a company, another portal that promoted something called the Enhanced Games, encouraging athletes to take performance-boosting drugs. But all of them, Bezos,
0: which, by the way, is just insane, given that most major sporting events will disqualify you for taking such drugs because it's effectively cheating. And it's also insane, given that the screaming and shouting around transgender athletes is around hormone replacement therapy, or hormone therapy, rather. and yeah, I mean, it's, yeah, that's my aside. Go on.
1: No, that's absolutely true. And at the same time, they're always monetizing. So priority one is trying to live forever, because they think they've earned that somehow. Priority two is taking their discoveries and making maximum profit from it, which means this is perfect. Trump has set up his own portal, TrumpRx, which I'm writing a follow-up piece about now, but basically that just directs people to drug manufacturer portals, and HIMS, and the sister company now HERS. And
0: he has claimed that TrumpRx, which again is just so unethical for a president to brand, you know, to use his office to basically make money. And he's claimed that it's going to be, well, I don't know necessarily about the money part of it, but he's using his name as a branding for a government supposed service that lowers drug prices, but actually has increased most drug prices, right? It actually charges people more than what they would normally be paying.
1: It's persuading people to pay out of pocket for things that people should be pushing not to have to pay for out of pocket. In that sense, very much so. It's also, well, I don't want to tip my hand on my next piece about it, but it's basically just a portal to other portals. So it's a cross-marketing agreement with drug manufacturers and internet for-profit companies, Silicon Valley companies. That's all it is. It's an intermediary. It's a privately branded cross-marketing portal. And many of the companies it connects to have what I would describe, and what I will plan to document, as unseemly relationships with the president himself. So, yeah, it's a It's a scam. It's a medicine sideshow, like those guys with covered wagons in the 19th century, and medicine show, I guess they called them. And it is a disturbing. It disturbs me a great deal, Sonali, that neither the media nor other politicians have sufficiently called this out for what it is, which is a way of multi-tracking more and more of our health care into private transactions online, pay as you go, at the mercy of the pricing that the private sector wants, and digitizing it for their own use. But you have all sorts of issues of orphan drugs for unusual conditions and countless examples of the kind of research that private industry will never fund. Then you have the billionaires who are interested in life extension technologies. And again, looking at it open-mindedly, some of their research areas are promising. But why should they belong to Jeff Bezos and Peter Thiel? Don't they have enough? Why should they control our access to it? So our entire Medicare for All is such a critical fight in this country, but another critical fight is to say the science, the knowledge, the understanding, and the exploration for future discoveries should also belong to everyone.
0: Well, I want to thank you so much, Richard, for joining us today. We'll post a link to the Zero Hour as well as your piece in The Nation from our website. Thank you. And people can also check out my interviews with Richard on the Zero Hour website. Thank you so much, Richard.
1: Thank you, Sonali.
0: My guest has been Richard R.J. Eskow. He's a journalist and host of The Zero Hour. We've been discussing his new story in The Nation. It's called What You Need to Know About the GLP-1 Economy. I'm Sonali Kolhatkar, host and executive producer of Rising Up with Sonali, an independently produced, subscriber-supported program nationally syndicated to radio stations, free speech TV, and podcast platforms.

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0: 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I'm Ian Masters, and today we'll look into a number of stories and issues in the news. We'll begin with signs of protest within the ranks of the serving US military, with a sailor jumping overboard off the USS Abraham Lincoln and an Air Force major protesting on the Capitol steps, holding up a sign, "Impeach, Convict, Remove." Joining us is Rachel Van Landingham, a retired United States Air Force Lieutenant Colonel, the co-associate dean of research and professor of law at Southwestern Law School, as well as a former judge advocate in the United States Air Force. During her military career, she served as a senior legal advisor on the international law of armed conflict, military prosecutor, criminal defense attorney, appellate defense attorney, and nuclear security inspector stationed in the United States, South Korea, and Italy with deployments to the Middle East. She was the legal advisor for international law at Headquarters U.S. Central Command, where she advised on operational and international legal issues related to the armed conflicts in Afghanistan and Iraq. Then we'll get a strategic overview of the cost-benefit of our $8 trillion investment of lives and treasure in the Middle East prior to the ongoing disastrous war in Iran, and speak with Michael Fuchs, a director at the Open Society Foundations. From 2021 to 2022, he was special assistant to President Joe Biden and deputy chief of staff to Vice President Kamala Harris. During the Obama administration, he was deputy assistant secretary of state for East Asian and Pacific Affairs and special assistant to Secretary of State Hillary Clinton. He's the co-author of The Survival and the Success of Liberty, A Democracy Agenda for U.S. Foreign Policy, and he has an article at Foreign Policy we will discuss, "America Must Let Go of the Middle East. The Failed Iran War Should Spur a Long Overdue Withdrawal." Then finally, with growing bipartisan resistance to Trump's $1.7 billion border security project in the Big Bend National Park causing a pause in construction, guest host Anna Lea speaks with Tricia Cortez, who runs the Rio Grande International Study Center, an environmental justice activist group. She is also a leader of the No Border Wall Laredo Coalition, which successfully stopped Laredo's border wall construction in 2021. The city now faces an already awarded smart wall project to build barriers in the middle of the Rio Grande River, while in a nearby town, an activist was arrested as locals protest yet more border construction through private property and nature sanctuaries. And joining us now is Rachel Van Landingham, a retired United States Air Force Lieutenant Colonel and Associate Dean of Research and a Professor of Law at Southwestern Law School, as well as a former judge advocate in the United States Air Force. During her military career, she served as a senior legal advisor on the international law of armed conflict, military prosecutor, criminal defense attorney, appellate defense attorney, and nuclear security inspector stationed in the United States, South Korea, and Italy with deployments to the Middle East. She was the legal advisor for international law at Headquarters U.S. Central Command, where she advised on operational and international legal issues related to the armed conflicts in Afghanistan and Iraq. Welcome to Background Briefing, Rachel Van Landingham.
1: Thanks so much for having me back, Ian.
0: Well, thanks for joining us, Rachel. And recently, an Air Force major, Jason Watson, stood on the steps of the Capitol holding up a sign, "Impeach, Convict, Remove." He was clearly, and I'm sure you're aware of the Uniform Code of Military Justice, and it does seem that he basically violated Article 88 of the Uniform Code of Military Justice, along with Article 134, which prohibits statements made with the intent to promote disloyalty or disaffection towards the United States. So is this significant? Is there any rumblings, any murmurs of dissent or mutiny within the ranks of the United States military against their commander-in-chief, Donald Trump?
1: I wouldn't extrapolate from this unfortunate incident, which I believe this young man was, well, from my advanced age, a young man was exploited and used. I mean, he allegedly, sure, apparently, by his actions in uniform, did seem to violate the Uniform Code of Military Justice. I very much resent any congressmen or women that were they're putting him up to this. And indeed, there was a congressman that accompanied him to the steps, to those Capitol steps, to hold his sign, which I just find utterly egregious that someone would be complicit with helping him violate the criminal code that applies to the military. It would, he the right thing to do would be to resign his commission and then speak freely and openly and criticize and enjoy the full panoply of First Amendment speech rights that every U.S. citizen enjoys, because there are appropriate speech restrictions put on active duty military members as well as National Guard and reservists when they're on orders, for purposes of good order and discipline, for the functioning of the command chain, and for for ensuring respect of civilian control of the military, et cetera. So that was unfortunate, but doesn't indicate. I mean, definitely does it. I mean, does it indicate any a dissatisfaction? Well, we know that there's dissatisfaction within the ranks. We have really disturbing reports coming out of a U.S. aircraft carrier, the Abraham Lincoln, that's received a lot of press, that we had Senator Blumenthal writing to Secretary Hegseth saying, what's going on regarding these reports of deteriorating mental health of our service members on board the Lincoln, the lack of appropriate logistical support, and more importantly, that it's not limited to the USS Abraham Lincoln, that there have been reports since April of US naval vessels supporting the Iran war not being appropriately logistically supported, and that's quite disturbing. Our service members expect to be serving in austere conditions and have to put up with things that are a sacrifice, right? Which is why the American people respect their service members, volunteer service members, so much, is that they volunteer to be in austere conditions and have to sacrifice. But there's a contract here, and the contract's between the military, the US government, and these service members, that the military is going to do what it can to appropriately support them. And it's not doing, obviously, it's not doing what it can. It hasn't in this war that was rushed into. So, do I think there's dissatisfaction in the ranks? Absolutely. Do I think there's anything that rises the level of anything that could even be remotely called a mutiny? A absolutely not.
0: So, in terms though, of Major Jason Watson, the Air Force major who was arrested by the Capitol Police and then turned over to the Air Force, and he was just on CNN last night, there does seem to be a double standard. Obviously, the Secretary of Defense, or he calls himself the Secretary of War, is a civilian, but he certainly touts his military experience or whatever. So, he's overtly political. Whereas anybody else in the military can't be political because of the Uniform Code of Military Justice. Do you see a double standard there? Because Hegseth was just recently in Iowa where he's sort of testing the waters for a political run. And I don't think that's ever happened before, where a sitting Secretary of Defense or a Secretary of War, as he calls himself, is actually out campaigning politically.
1: It's not a double standard. It's two different legal standards. Secretary Hegseth is a political appointee, so of course he's going to be political. He can be an idiot, and I frankly feel he has been an idiot and has grossly mismanaged and been derelict in his duties as Secretary of Defense. But he is a civilian, therefore he's subject to civilian criminal law and civilian administrative law. Military members are different, and they know that they're different, and they're held to a different criminal personnel and administrative standard than civilians are. Why? Again, for the reasons of good order and discipline, for to maintain command and control in a hierarchical organization whose lifeblood is obedience to orders, to lawful orders. Therefore, there are two different standards. It's not a double standard. There isn't hypocrisy there. Secretary Hegseth is no longer in uniform. There, and he is a political appointee. I do want to highlight something here, Ian, and I think it's a misconception. The military itself has been set up as an apolitical institution, but military members do not give up their absolute right to be political. They have certain restrictions on their political activities, but they absolutely should be voting. They're encouraged to vote. And in fact, they're allowed to make to opine on political issues as long as they follow the restrictions that are there to ensure that there isn't any kind of implied endorsement, or there could be construed to be endorsement by the Department of Defense or by the military branch that they belong to. But military members absolutely can be involved in the political process. They absolutely should be voting. They can write op-eds, as again, as long as there's an appropriate disclaimer and they're not writing anything that could be viewed as discrediting to the United States and military. Political criticism is not considered in and of itself discrediting by the law. So, but when then we can make a distinction between that basic standard, right? And then we have our senior military leaders who really seem to, at some point, be, for example, four star, the chairman of the Joint Chiefs of Staff, for example, or the current commander of headquarters, U.S. Central Command. I mean, a lot of there's a lot of thought given to the fact that they probably b don't have much of a personal capacity. So them speaking out on political issues would definitely raise eyebrows and be much more problematic. But for every other service member, they absolutely should be voting. They are allowed to engage in some political activities, but again, it cannot be in uniform. It can, unlike what that Air Force officer did. And it cannot imply any kind of endorsement by the Department of Defense or by the military. So again, the U.S. military itself must remain apolitical. And why? Because when militaries become associated with political parties, we no longer have a, we run the risk of no longer having a constitutional democracy, but the military being a tool of an authoritarian government that wants to use the military to maintain control. And through my research, I am about to publish or submit an article for publication review regarding the politicization currently by the Hegseth regime in charge of the Pentagon, using crackdown on speech to politicize the military internally. It really started to come to a fore with the Charlie Kirk murder, and then extreme retribution against those in uniform for exercising what was purely protected political speech that was following all of the, dotting the I's, crossing the T's, following the DoD Department of Defense regulation governing political participation, et cetera. And yet you see the Department of Defense Secretary Hegseth encouraging, I mean, just really grossly offensive behavior by at least one active duty service member, I can name several, on social media platforms that are espousing far right MAGA views and going after other service members. So you see a crackdown on speech within the military currently, but only on one side of the political spectrum, and that's extremely concerning.
0: So there's a wall between church and state in our Constitution and our First Amendment, but obviously there are many chipping away at on the political right. Hegseth, I think, leading among them. He actually refers to the mainstream press that he's banned from the Pentagon as the Pharisee press. He has all kinds of crusader tattoos and invokes the Lord Jesus in testimony before the House and Senate. Wraps himself in the Bible and in piety. Is there any rules in terms of the Uniform Code of Military Justice preventing or discouraging overt religious proselytizing in a military that has Jews, Buddhists, Muslims, and atheists?

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0: This is the Tom Hartman Program.
1: Just some of the results from last night are pretty amazing. Remember Andy Ogles, the Republican, who said that gay people have no place in America and Muslims don't belong in American society? Tennessee congressman. He's really one of the most toxic and twisted members of the House of Representatives. He lost his primary last night. And I think the most consequential kind of stunning shocker victory last night was Angie Nixon. She's a state representative in the state of Florida. The race was for who is going to be the Democrat running against Moody, who is the current senator from Florida, the Republican senator who was appointed by Donald Trump to replace Marco Rubio, Ashley Moody. Nixon, she didn't even raise $1 million. Vindman was sitting on $16 million and spent most of it, apparently. Vindman is nationally famous. He was the guy who was on the phone call when Donald Trump tried to extort President Zelensky of Ukraine to try to get him to say bad things about Joe Biden. And he busted him for it, you'll recall. And that led

Trump's, what, second impeachment? First impeachment? No, I think that was the second. I forget. There have been so many. So anyhow, everybody assumed Vin was gonna win. He had the endorsement of all the big Democrats, the official Democratic Party. He had a pile of money, he had national name recognition, but he was running on a platform of being a moderate who could work with Republicans, supporting Israel, although he explicitly said he didn't like Netanyahu, but he was still supportive of Israel. Generally, which many people interpreted to be support for their policies in Gaza and the West Bank, kind of the establishment guy. I've been telling you for a couple of years here now, since the last election. Well, actually, I've been telling you this. I've been saying this since 2016. People are sick and tired of the establishment. The establishment that began in 1981 when Ronald Reagan basically declared America was going to embark on a vast neoliberal experiment. We were going to abandon the 40 years of the New Deal that built the first middle class that was more than half of America in the history of the world. We were going to abandon all those programs, those Keynesian programs, because Reagan thought they were communism and socialism. We were going to destroy the union movement, which was a third of America, and is now down to 6% in the private sector. We were going to destroy public education and make college really, really expensive so only wealthy people could afford to send their kids. We were going to turn the environment over to the fossil fuel industry. But most importantly, we were going to cut taxes on rich people so that we could have a whole brand new bumper crop of oligarchs emerge. When Reagan was sworn into office, I think there were 2 billionaires in America. Very, very few, whatever the number was. You can look it up. It was just a small handful. And now we've got, like, you know what, approaching 1,000. And we've got a trillionaire, in fact. So, the times have changed, and I think the people are sick and tired of it, frankly. I mean, just absolutely sick. And in fact, this is what Bernie said. He said, the media pundits have written article after article desperately trying to understand why progressive candidates, despite being heavily outspent, keep defeating establishment Democrats. The answers are not complicated. He says, whether it's a corrupt campaign finance system, unprecedented income and wealth inequality, a broken and wildly expensive health care system, the enormous threats posed by AI, or an immoral and destructive foreign policy, progressives are talking about the real issues that matter to working families and providing real solutions, and establishment Democrats are not. And I agree, the establishment Democrats right now, the Chuck Schumers of the world, are pretty much where the Republicans were in the 1950s. But they're not even there. I mean, you know, actually in the 1950s, Republican President Dwight Eisenhower fought like hell to expand the union movement and to increase the number of people on Social Security and strengthen the program. Establishment Democrats aren't even doing that. They might give lip service to it. But, this race down in Florida, Angie Nixon just knocking out Alex Vindman, that is a he had a 13-to-1 advantage over her in fundraising. She had $975,000. He had $16 million. And, what Nixon, she came right out and said this on CNN. She said corporate establishment Democrats are standing in the way of real progress in things like health care. You know, Hakeem Jeffries just came out and said he's against Medicare for all. Somebody's going to challenge him in 2 years in the primary in New York based on that. I mean, we're sick of it. 80% of Americans want some kind of a national health care system. 90% of Democrats. You know, also Angie Nixon was a strong supporter of Palestinian rights. And so the group Jewish Voice for Peace Action also supported her. Ken Martin just kind of came around and said, the DNC is ready to help Angie and work together to flip this seat, win the Senate majority, and deliver for all Floridians. Well, let's hope so. Let's hope so. Because this is a big deal. I mean, this we're talking about the future of America here. It's and whether or not we are in that progressive moment. I mean, politics tends to go in these cycles in America. Strauss and Howe talked about the 80-year cycle. Peter Turchin talks about the 40-year cycle. Within that 80-year cycle, 40 years of conservative, 40 years of liberal.
We're at the tail end. We're 45 years into conservative economics, basically. We haven't had a, you know, well, arguably, Joe Biden was a genuinely progressive president. The first one we've had since Jimmy Carter. I think it was a good sign, and I think he did a lot of really good stuff. He was unfortunately an incompetent communicator. And tragically right now, he's apparently in terrible pain from his cancer, his prostate cancer having spread into his bones and other parts of his body. And, you know, to say a prayer for him. He was a good man. But the Democratic Party in general has continued to cling to the old ways, as it were, the kind of the Clinton ways, because that's where the money is, and they want that money. So, meanwhile, I'll get to this story in just a minute. I think I've said enough about this, but I really think that we're here. You know, I really think that this is a new day in America. We are on the verge. It may take 3 years to get there, I mean, through the next presidential election. But I believe that we are on the verge of a new deal, a new FDR-style era, a new rebooting, progressive rebooting of America, if we can just prevent these fascists from stealing the election.

0: There you go. Indeed. All across the country, an awful lot of the pushback to Donald Trump and to the maggots has been coming from women in the United States, and God bless them. Just a quick recap on the election results we can talk about in a moment when I take calls. Corey Mills was the guy who was charged with sexual assault, the Republican who Trump had earlier endorsed and then later not. He lost last night. David Jolly, the former Republican, now a Democrat, is going to run against Byron Donalds in the governor's race. They both won those primaries. Angie Nixon is going to run against Ashley Moody. Angie Nixon, the progressive who beat Alexander Vindman. I talked about that earlier. DeSantis had redrawn the congressional maps down in Florida to try to knock out some Democrats. But Debbie Wasserman Schultz hung on. I think she's in a new district. Jared Moskowitz, who I'm no fan of, he's a so-called moderate, a corporate Democrat, he hung on. And in Pennsylvania, this was fascinating. This was a state where Republican Scott Timko was, again, a special election. This is actually for a House seat. Scott Timko was expected to win, but it looks like Brandon Dukes has. There may still be some counting or a recount going on. It was very, very close, like within 1,000 points. But the important thing is that this is a district that Trump carried just 2 years ago in 2024 by 18 points. And it looks like a Democrat won, and if they didn't win, and again, you know, I believe it's been called for him, but we'll see. If they didn't win, it's still an 18-point shift. There was a special election in California also where AIPAC poured millions of dollars through their sneaky front group, the United Democracy Project, spent millions of dollars in the last 2 weeks on the advertising. It's too close to call. This is Melissa Hernandez is the recipient of all that AIPAC assistance, running against Sheba Wahab, a critic of Israel. So, and Dan Sullivan, the real one, won his primary, and Mary Peltola, he's the Republican in Alaska, Mary Peltola, the Democrat, won her primary. She will be, they will be running for that role, for that job in the Senate. So Todd Blanche, after telling Congress that he was going to operate with a certain level of independence from the White House, went on one of the Sunday shows, this was Meet the Press on NBC, and said that he refuses to take a pledge or make a pledge that he will act independent of the White House. He's coming right out and saying, hey, I'm here to protect Donald Trump, to make sure he doesn't go to jail, to make sure he gets rich, to make sure his friends get rich, to help out the people who have helped Donald Trump. I mean, this is the guy who, you know, helped pardon thousands of people, or well over 1,000 people who were convicted. I believe it was over 1,000 who were convicted of the crimes of attacking police officers. How is that even a Republican thing? Beat up a cop, and we're going to give you money. We're going to give you a pardon, and we're going to send you money. I don't understand how the party of law and order. I mean, I remember Richard Nixon, right? I remember Law and Order. I remember seeing Tricky Dick on the TV back in the 70s and the late 60s go, we're going to have law and order in America. We've got to. And, you know, we need more police. We need to respect the police. These people don't respect the police. That's a problem. So here you got 1,000 or so people who went out and killed 5 police officers. Tore up the U.S. Capitol, smeared feces on the walls and peed all over the carpets, created millions of dollars in damage. And Todd Blanche wants to give them money. In fact, that's another thing he said. He said, yeah, you know, yeah, the fund is gone. We're not going to have a fund. Well, they were never going to have a fund in the first place. They don't need it. Mike Flynn already got his $1 million. In fact, I think it was more than that. You know, a bunch of these guys who were, you know, in tight with Trump have already gotten their big payments from the federal government. We have this, I mean, you know, we've had this thing for probably half a century or more, you know, a fund for people who have been harmed by government actions. You can, you know, sue and get payment. And Trump is going to be using that money to pay these people off. And basically, here's what I think he's going to say. I think he's going to basically, you know, sometime in the next 5 weeks or so, because we're, what, 8 weeks out from the election? I think sometime in the next 5-6 weeks, he's going to basically say to them somehow, you know, it'll be dog whistle in all probability, or maybe it'll be explicit. I mean, he's not hiding his fascism anymore. But he's going to basically say to them, go to the polls and look for people voting. And if they look like they're, you know, liberals, if they look like they're hippies, if the ladies have blue hair, if the people have dark skin, harass the hell out of them. Prevent them from voting. Now, by the way, this would not be a new thing for the GOP. In the 1964 election, long time ago, 1964 election, an obscure lawyer in Phoenix, Arizona, by the name of William Rehnquist, made his chops in the Republican Party by showing up at polling places. He was a great big bear of a man. He was like 6'2", 200 some plus pounds. And he would show up at these polling places, and he's a lawyer, and he would show up at these polling places and demand proof that you can actually vote. And he had no legal basis to do this, but he was so threatening that he'd get 10, 20, 30% of the people in these Hispanic and Native American communities to just walk away and not vote. And he was rewarded for that by being made Chief Justice of the United States Supreme Court. It was called Operation Eagle Eye that Rehnquist was part of. It was a nationwide program for Republican lawyers to intimidate people of color. In 1964, they started this. You can look it up. It's still going on. They just, you know, it just goes through different names every time. And Todd Blanche, right in the center of this stuff. Democrats need to be talking right now about impeaching Todd Blanche. This is so over the top that the Department of Justice, which is supposed to be equal justice under the law, Lady Justice with a blindfold, is now openly, bluntly, the attorneys for Donald Trump. It's just wrong. So what's on your mind today? Jerry in Venice, California. Hey, Jerry, what's up?
1: I think that it's the thing to do is for the party of Jefferson to save the party of Lincoln by impeaching both of them at the same time, making Massey Speaker of the House, and that's all totally democratic and legal.
0: Yeah, Trump and Vance. You mean by both of them, did you mean Trump and Johnson? Because if you're going to make Massey the Speaker, you're going to have to get Johnson out of there.
1: Hey, the Republicans got to let the Democrats elect this president.
0: Yeah. I think the number one candidate for impeachment right now is Whiskey Pete. I mean, he was in Utah yesterday. There's talk that he's going to be running for president as a Republican in 2028. The guy's just stupid enough to think he has a chance. The whole Republican crowd, is the political side of it, is dominated by idiots. You know, people like Tommy Tuberville. It's mind-boggling.
1: It's a low IQ situation.
0: Yeah, it really is. It really is sad. But yeah, I'm with you on the impeachment. Thanks a lot, Jerry. Well said. Rod, in Castaic, California. Hey, Rod, what's up?
2: Hey, Tom. This idea has been brewing around my head for many years now, but every election cycle it sounds like, oh, we need a third party. We need another political party. But I'm proposing a revolutionary party that would really actually return the power to the people. That's why the name of the party would be We the People. The name comes directly from the first three words of our Constitution, and the purpose of the party is not to put another group of politicians in charge. It's to return political decision-making power to the people themselves. The concept is remarkably simple. We begin in Congress. We elect candidates who make a very specific promise to the people of their districts. I will represent you by allowing you to decide how I vote. The candidate will still be a member, full member of Congress, would perform all the normal functions of a congressperson, and committees and hearings and all that stuff. But before any bill or measure or whatever they have to vote on as being a congressperson, give as much lead time as they can to each constituent in their district, one vote per person, to how they would vote on that. And however that tallies out, even if it's against, you know, the personal philosophy of that person, that congressperson who's been elected, he would vote that way. He would truly be a puppet of the people. And I think this is a way to wrest the power away from, you know, the corporations and the lobbyists and all the big power mongers who
0: actually control. Let me get this straight, Rod. Congress, yes. You know, looks at, you know, a couple of bills every single day, or at least they certainly should. Are you suggesting that every day there's an election in every city in America to make their will known?
2: On bills or measures. And how many bills has this Congress passed? Not very many.
0: Well, how many have they debated? And that's the question. If you want to know the opinions of the voters, you're going to have to poll the voters. How do you do that?
2: Well, that's the thing. It's why, you know, back in the old days when the Pony Express and telegraph and all that was the fastest thing, a form of communication we had, we didn't have this possibility. I'm talking about bringing democracy into the 21st century now, since everybody has a phone where they can communicate across the globe instantly. So
0: you're suggesting that that members of Congress do polling in their communities using an app or something? On topics? How do you universalize that, Rod? How do you go beyond just the people who are, you know, willing and able and can afford to have a smartphone and have the inclination to look at it every day?
2: Well, I don't know anybody in my congressional district who doesn't have a smartphone, but that's not the point, really. Yeah. The point is to allow, you know, as much lead time as possible, because they can debate and conjecture and stuff and get maybe an app for an opinion on that. But the actual vote, you know, how they're going to vote on this bill or this measure, they're going to give as much lead time as possible. And if however that tallies out, I mean, if only 700 people from the whole district vote on it, however that tallies out is how it will be, because it will be more than one person trying to represent 700,000 people. Yeah. We're going to try to take the power back for ourselves.
0: Interesting. I mean, you know, Rod is proposing increasing the level of democracy, frankly, in America. The devil will be in the details, of course. Paul in San Francisco Bay Area in California. Hey, Paul, what's on your mind today?
3: Hey, I just wanted to reinforce what you said about the Dems need five because of Fetterman.
0: Yeah.
3: Because Fetterman looks like he's going to join the Republican caucus maybe the next time he goes on Bill Maher's show.
0: Yeah.
3: But the good news is I'm looking at the Poly Market map and not the traditional polling map, and mm-hmm. they're giving the Dems five already. Some of these numbers are really impressive. Jackson in Maine, Poly Market's got about 70%.
0: Didn't the Poly Market say that Hong was going to win by like 95%?
3: Right. But I'm just saying, if you want to look at numbers that just don't say our guy, you know, the dumb guy's up by 2.5%. Like yeah. Cooper is 91% in North Carolina. I think that's over.
0: Yeah.
3: And they've got Al Saeed at 60.5% in Michigan. So wow. That's all good news. So, but yeah. they need five, not four, because yeah. we don't want no ties with J.D. Vance coming in and the limousine.
0: We don't want a repeat of the Joe Manchin, Kirsten Sinema sabotage.
3: Oh, yeah, which is what we've got with Fetterman.
0: Exactly.
3: He's like a hybrid combination of those two. Okay, thanks a lot.
0: Yeah, thanks, Paul. Yeah, no, it's an important point. Every congressional cycle, the Republicans, whenever the Democrats have like a 1 or 2 vote margin, the Republicans always find a weak Democrat or a corruptible Democrat. And, you know, last time around, it was Joe Manchin and Kyrsten Sinema. This time, it's John Fetterman. Every single time. David in Columbus, Ohio. Hey, David, thanks for listening to WGRN. What's up?
4: Hi. I've got a question. Mm-hmm. I heard on a election report, a study, a show that was hosted by Harvey Wasserman, that there's a Democratic consultant or advisor that his name's Elias, and he keeps advising the Democrats to stop whenever there's a close election, and he doesn't recommend fighting the results. And I think that should end. I think we should get rid of people that think that way. Yeah. I don't know. Is that something you're familiar with?
0: I don't know anything about him specifically, but I do know that the buzz in the Democratic circles, and this goes back to John Kerry in 2008, when it sure looked to me like there was something skeezy going on in Ohio, which was the state that gave the election to George Bush. That, you know, the Democratic consultants and Democratic politicians are saying, oh, don't talk about problems with our elections, you know, because then you sound like a crazy Republican. And
4: Ohio had Blackwell as their attorney general, I guess. No. And he was also the advisor to Bush.
0: Yeah.
4: So, I mean, it was corrupt all the way.
0: Yeah,
4: and then
0: Secretary of State.
4: They eliminated a whole bunch of voting places. So the black voting areas were backed up for hours. So, you know, there's obvious corruption.
0: Yeah.
4: And the Democrats need to, you know, they need to get this out.
0: Oh, they need to be raising hell. I am with you. And not, you know, not with the Mike Lindell kind of stuff, but with the just on the ground. In fact, the piece that I wrote yesterday about how, you know, Nixon and Reagan had stolen the elections and Bush, you know, got handed it by the Supreme Court. I should have added, you know, Trump in 2024, that Greg Palast found that 4 million people were denied the right to vote, had their ballots either discarded or they were pushed off the voting rolls by Republicans. And had those 4 million people been able to vote, had they legally cast their votes, right now we'd have President Kamala Harris and we'd have a Democratic House and possibly a Democratic Senate. So,
4: right.
0: Yeah.
4: Well, I think we've got a good chance in Ohio of electing a lot of Democrats, which is, it's overdue in Ohio.
0: Mm-hmm.
4: And also, I think the ballot should be hand-counted, hand-marked paper ballot instead of the machines, which can easily be hacked.
0: Yeah.
4: I think Musk knows personally the owner of some of these machines. I don't know whether it's Diebold or whatever it is, but that's completely corrupt. And it obvious stuff like this keeps continuing, and it's just annoying.
0: Yeah, yeah. No, the voting machines should be owned by the government, and they should be open source and easily inspected and just completely transparent. And instead, we've privatized our voting systems, and that's wrong, too. I'm with you. David, thank you. Morris in Inglewood, California. Excuse me. Hey, Morris, what's up?
5: Hey, let me tell you something, Tom. I don't know if you follow sports tonight, but there's a professional basketball team. It's called the Los Angeles Lakers. They're the icon of the National Basketball Association.
0: Josh Kushner, but
5: them
0: just
5: along with the Boston Celtics.
0: Yeah.
5: Anyway, this guy just bought the Lakers in October last year for $10 billion. He's selling it for $12 billion. And guess who the folks that are buying it? One of the guys' name is Josh Kushner, which is the younger brother of Eric Kushner.
0: Yep.
5: Jared Kushner, I'm sorry. Him and a guy from Walt Disney, what's his name, Iger?
0: Bob Iger, yeah.
5: They're getting together, and they're buying the Los Angeles. Now, let me tell you what's so funky about that. The guy that's selling it, that just bought it in October, he was under investigation. I'm not saying they twisted the brother's arm. I didn't say that.
0: Hmm.
5: But he was under investigation. I'm sure that's going to go. You were talking about something earlier about the money, billions and the billions, not the millions, but the billions in oil money from Venezuela. One of these guys got money. I mean, morbid wealth. But one of these guys got the money all of a sudden to go ahead and buy the Los Angeles Lakers. Now, here comes the punchline. The NBA commissioner's named Adam Silver. There was a black basketball player named Dwight Howard. He tweeted out, "Free Palestine." 10 minutes later, Dwight Howard got a call from Adam Silver. I'm wondering if Adam Silver is going to approve the sale of this team to these folks. If he does, and I'm going to end on this, and I'm going to land on this, it's telling me that Adam Silver is nothing but a Zionist billionaire himself. You know, there's no way ethically they would approve a sale like this. And James Carver, I'm going to leave with this. I lied to you, Tom. If James Carver wants to leave the Democratic Party because they're moving along with people like Mondami from New York or whatnot, let him leave, Tom.
0: Oh yeah, okay, is he talking about that? I must.
5: Oh yeah. He said, "Oh yeah, he got a little spirit to himself. He's like, he's up out of here because he's." So where you going, brother? Where you going? Even one way? But that's where he's coming from. But he might qualify, in my opinion, just as one of them corporate Democrats that we've been talking about.
0: Oh yeah.
5: One of them AIPAC recipients we've been talking about. I shared with you just before, Tom. When it comes time to pay for accountability. The people that's going to be making it rough, the institutions, the interest groups that's going to be making it rough to hold people accountable are going to be AIPAC recipients, AIPAC surrogates.
0: Oh, yeah.
5: Definitely, because they're part of the Epstein class. Yeah. And that's where we are.
0: Yeah, I'm with you.
5: All right, so I'm going to let you go.
0: Thank you, Morris. Well said. Well said, as always. David in Woodland Hills, California. Hey, David, what's up?
6: So here's what's wrong with term limits. like Roosevelt, Barack Obama should still be president today and should have been all along. Mm. No one was ever more qualified, decent, and fair-minded. It would have been the will of the people. It would have been the best thing for America, and it would have been the best thing for the world. Barack Obama should still be president, and the true will of the people must never be stolen by voter suppression.
0: Yeah, I don't disagree with you. You know, Franklin Roosevelt served three terms, or maybe four terms, and the Republicans in the 50s got together and said, no more of that. And they, you know, they passed the amendment that said only two terms. And then Reagan came along, and at the end of his second term, they were like, we want to give him a third term. Maybe we should repeal the amendment. But, you know, he was gone anyway. But I get your point, David. And,
6: well, I hated Reagan, but if it was truly the
0: will of the people. Yeah. No, I get it. Oh, David just hung up. Not sure why, but, you know, yeah, I get it. If it truly was the will of the people, it should be what happens. Kind of a grim thought, though, Ronald Reagan for three terms. Congressman Mark Pocan is on the line with us. He represents the 2nd District of Wisconsin. He's a former chair of the Congressional Progressive Caucus, current member. He's on the House Committee on Appropriations, Foreign Affairs, co-chair and co-founder of the Defense Spending Reduction Caucus, has a great weekly podcast that I subscribe to. It's available on Apple Podcasts called With Liberty and Justice for Some. The website is pocan.house.gov, which is also his Blue Sky handle. Congressman, welcome back to the program. It's always great having you with us.
7: Yeah, well, thanks for having me, Tom. Glad to be here.
0: Trump has declared the Strait of Hormuz. Trump has declared the Strait of Hormuz as new U.S. territory.

0: and finally replacing them, but then demeaning them and doing that. The way he's fighting with South Korea right now over siding with Kim Jong-un over our sixth biggest trading partner and great ally of South Korea, simply because they won't get involved in the Iranian war with him, as no other country really wants to do anyway. And then this most recent, you know, him trying to take credit for some territory that he can't. I mean, it's just stop already. You know, it's just watching Donald Trump continue to do the most bizarre and say the most bizarre things that have, you know, lots of other ramifications. So I wish I could have a good answer why he does this, other than, you know, America's most obnoxious man-child, Donald Trump, is just, this is what he does. And this is why I think in November we'll be in good place. And then I just think, you know, no one should be dismissing, I think, the need for universal health care, right? We are the only industrialized nation that doesn't have it. The best plan out there, and unless someone has a better one, I'm open to hear it, is Medicare for All, right? Because Medicare is one of the most popular programs we currently offer. And I think, you know, we've got about 120 members who support it. But I think when you look at what just happened to the Affordable Care Act, taking away the subsidies, making it less affordable, when you look at what's going to happen next year with Medicaid, where 7 million people will lose access to healthcare, more than ever, we need to be figuring out why we're the only industrialized nation that doesn't have universal healthcare. So maybe there's another plan out there, but I think it's going to be the issue of the 2028 presidential campaign. And everyone should be talking about how to fix this for all Americans.
1: I was watching MSNBC this morning, and they played a clip of Donald Trump going off on CNN's reporter in the White House, where he was calling her I forget the exact words, but, you know, he likes to call women, and particularly black women. I don't know if she was or not. I don't think so, but she was a woman. Likes to call them, you know, nasty and dirty and stupid and fake and all this kind of stuff. And it suddenly hit me, you know, I wrote this book, The Last American President, and really did a deep dive into his childhood. And this is how his father treated him, you know, constantly berating him, telling him he was no good, trying to. The father's idea of motivation is to beat people up, basically. It just hit me that this is just a very wounded, I mean, literally mentally ill, but very, very badly damaged human being here.
0: And I have one more argument, too. He's also just an awful person.
1: Yeah.
0: You know, I think fundamentally, this is a guy who doesn't pay his vendors, who has gone bankrupt on other businesses that relied on him multiple times, has done so many things that have been so awful to so many people. At the end of the day, there may be some roots to it, but he is an awful person.
1: Yeah.
0: And I think we just have to remember that, you know, every day is one less day that Donald Trump is president. That's my morning mantra. And I think we just all need to have that every day.
1: Yeah. One of our regular callers, Kenyatta, calls him Smitty. I call him Biff. I think, you know, he's yes. he's that bully.
0: That,
1: you
0: know? Bully. Yes.
1: Yeah. It's really sad.
0: No, it's pathetic. Yeah.
1: Is before we pick up calls, anything on your mind you wanted to put out there?
0: You know, honestly, we're around in the House for two more weeks in district. Next week we're supposed to be in D.C. I've got a feeling they may throw that back at us because we're home Labor Day week. But, you know, in the Senate is home right now. This is your opportunity to find where your member of Congress could be and have a conversation with them. It's also an election year. They should be doing more outreach than ever. So if you really want to have that face-to-face interaction, which, by the way, is the best interaction you can have, take advantage of it in the coming weeks.
1: There you go. All right. Well, let's pick up some calls here. Chris in Littleton, Colorado, you are on the air with Congressman Pocan.
2: Yeah. Good morning, Congressman Pocan. My question is, the real threat to America is small drones destroying the U.S. big expensive weapons. Ukraine is destroying Russia's big expensive weapons with small cheap drones, and the whole world is learning how that works. And multi-billionaires in the military-industrial complex stealing over half of Americans' tax dollars every year and bankrupting America. This requires endless wars for profits and endless wars for big oil profits.
1: So, Chris, what's your question?
2: Well, my question is, these billionaires are not going to want to just make small drones because they don't make any money off of it. So what are we going to do to upgrade our military.

0: to a good force with small drones that can protect our whole country.
1: Well, Don Jr. has a solution for that, doesn't he, Congressman?
2: Yeah, well, I mean, this is part of the mix, right? You're going to have companies, you do have companies doing this right now. But what's Pete Hegseth most worried about right now? Testosterone. Like, where these guys live on when we, you know, as rightfully pointed out, you can do warfare in a very different way, certainly than, you know, 40, 50 years ago, but certainly more than even a decade ago. And that will change how we do things. And I completely agree. A trillion or a trillion and a half proposed by Donald Trump for the Pentagon is ridiculous when we have real needs for real people. But, you know, they're talking about testosterone. And that's the problem. They're leaving people on a ship for hundreds of days. And Donald Trump is telling them as he's sitting in his, you know, office that looks like the golden goose threw up on it, you know, that somehow they're okay and they have plenty of food and everything. Well, clearly he does, but it is a problem. And, you know, they just don't have the right priorities.
1: Yeah, for sure. It's 15 minutes past the hour. We'll be back with more of your calls for Congressman Mark Pocan in just a moment. It's Middays with Mark Tuesday edition here on the Tom Hartman program. Congressman Pocan, former chair of the Congressional Progressive Caucus, taking your calls for the hour in our national town hall meeting. Stick around. We'll be right back with more of your calls for Representative Mark Pocan.
3: This is the Tom Hartman Program.
1: Pocan.house.gov is both his website and his blue sky handle. Check it out. We'll be right back with your calls for Representative Pocan. Steve in Albuquerque, New Mexico, you're on the air with Congressman Pocan.
4: Yes, gentlemen. I was wondering if we get the House at least this coming November, what are we going to do about a $40 trillion deficit as far as giving the people in America the confidence that there's going to be any money left for the Democratic Party to work with?
2: Yeah. So, Steve, first of all, I do think we can flip the House, and I actually think we can flip the Senate as well. However, with the filibuster rules, we're going to have some conversations on how we do much of anything, given the way the Senate operates. But that's a separate question. Your question, I mean, we know a quarter of our nation's debt has come to us just from Donald Trump, from tax breaks for the wealthy. Clearly, we can affect those changes. But also, you know, you can grow essentially out of a national debt as well. And, you know, by investing in our infrastructure, investing in things like we started to see a little bit under Joe Biden, but not enough, you know, you can really also have another way of affecting that debt. The great deficit myth, I think it is Stephanie Kelton, if I'm not mistaken, you know, is one of the people who argues that you can grow out of these situations. And I think, you know, we need to look at all those aspects. But certainly when a quarter of the entire debt of 250 years as a country came from one president, all for tax breaks for the wealthy, I think you certainly can see one of the areas that we've got to address.
1: Bill in St. Augustine, Florida, you're on the air with Congressman Pocan.
5: Wow, that was quick. Hi, Congressman Pocan, Tom. Hope you're having a good day. Hey, I have one question, two questions, really. If Trump decides to go nuclear, how can we prevent that? Because I'm not getting any answers from my congressman. And can we please stay out of Cuba, please? That's all I have to say.
2: Yeah. I mean, I guess as president, he always has that option. And with the Department of Defense that you know, has Pete Hegseth running it. I can see the concern, but I'm hoping there are plenty of other adults that certainly would be able to provide some guidance along that way. To your second point, I just got back from Cuba a couple months ago or 6 weeks ago. And, you know, I can tell you they're setting up going in the State Department under Marco Rubio, who's obsessed by Cuba because of South Florida politics, just had a report come out that said that capital of 21st century communism is Cuba. So, in the report, it talks about how Cuba's behind Black Lives Matter and ICE protests and all of this. It's the most ridiculous document, Tom, about 95 pages I've read since I've been in Congress. But they are setting up trying to go in because this is, I think, is Marco Rubio's, you know, prize for joining the administration and, you know, appearing at all these events that are ridiculous. And he knows it. but he's still there. So we do have to watch that and make sure that that doesn't happen.
1: Yeah, this is his strategy for 2028, isn't it? He wants to run for president.
2: Oh, absolutely. And also South Florida, where he gets most of his fundraising, where his politics started out of, this is an issue. But to the rest of the country, I mean, Cuba, the blockade is putting such a tight squeeze on the Cuban people. When we opened up access under Barack Obama, we had prosperity. No one was hurting us. There were no tax from Cuba, and things worked out quite well.
1: And Cuba was liberalizing. I mean, Louise and I visited during that time, too. Remarkable. Welcome back. 22 minutes past the hour. Congressman Mark Pocan taking your calls for the hour. Richard in Western New York, you're on the air with Representative Pocan.
6: Oh, thank you. Yeah, I was just calling. I received an email yesterday from the Treasury Department that says that in late October, essentially, my current login to the TreasuryDirect.com website will be disabled. And in order to continue to manage the I-bonds and so on I have there, I'll have to agree to the terms and service of ID.me. I'm not really keen. I don't really trust them, given their reputation. I don't think I should have to, you know, agree to new terms for I-bonds I've already purchased that can't be transferred out. And the only way to get the 1099 for tax reporting is through that account. So I don't know how I'll do that once I can't log in. Is there anything we can do to get that changed?
2: Yeah, I don't know, but I also received that. And, you know, I am going to do the transfer over because I think that's what they've set up for access to the account. I do feel it's a secure access point, but if you're really concerned, I don't have an answer for you offhand, but I don't think they're looking at trying to allow dual ways to have access to that site. So I wish I had a better answer for you other than, you know, I've received it myself and I am going to do the new sign-in.
1: Tom in Columbus, Ohio, you're on the air with Representative Pocan.
7: Hey, Congressman Mark, I can't help but feel that Trump is doing all this crazy stuff as a test. What can he get away with? Who's going to stop him? The reflecting pond to putting gold paint on those beautiful statues to changing the name on the America 250 to Freedom 250 and stealing the money to murdering people in boats to declaring Hormuz as an American thing. These are all tests for us from people like Stephen Miller and Bannon. Just how much can he get away with?
2: Tom, I feel your pain. You know, I almost every day when he does these things, and he does them multiple times a day, I'm like, is he trying to lose? Is he trying to give up Republican control of Congress? But I just think that's who Donald Trump is. He's a, as we said, at the head of the program, an enormously troubled individual. He doesn't want to play by the rules. He thinks, you know, he's that grumpy old guy, get off his lawn, do things his way. And it's just Donald Trump. The good news is hopefully that brings us a Democratic Congress, Democratic Senate, and we can actually do proper oversight and put an end to what Donald Trump's been doing. But I ask the same questions that you do when I see some of these things, because I cannot understand a positive logic out of what he's trying to do.
1: You know, Craig Unger, who has written two biographies of Trump, essentially, proposes that he became basically a Russian asset back in the 80s, that Putin's billionaire oligarchs bailed him out in the 90s and the 2000s when he was bankrupt. And he's basically owned by Putin. I mean, he just came out and said he wants to redesign our battleships and our aircraft carriers, the ones that are being built right now, which is going to slow down by at least 2 or 3 years the deployment of these things, and which would work tremendously to Putin's benefit if he wants to attack the Baltic states and we're out of resources. And these guys are having phone conversations literally every 2 weeks since Trump was sworn into office, Trump and Putin. What do you think about that theory, that Trump is actually trying to destroy America, trying to destroy our alliances, all because Putin is walking him through how to do it?
2: Yeah, no, I've heard a whole lot of other suggestions, like, does he have something on the president, all the rest. I really just believe Donald Trump's that incredibly incompetent, fundamentally. I also think he's a grifter. That's why he's been able to try to make so much money this presidency, and he has succeeded in several billion dollars of profit. But regardless of what the base reason is, he has to be stopped, and that's what November's elections will allow us to do.
1: And we have 35 seconds here. If Democrats take the House and the Senate or the Senate, how do you go about that?
2: Well, immediately we have the ability to do oversight. We have the power of subpoena that's been made even more powerful by Republicans this year. Nothing will pass legislatively, and we can sue on behalf of Congress, a much more powerful lawsuit than a lot of the lawsuits that have already stopped Donald Trump from doing things. Mm-hmm. I think he realizes the gig, his grift is a bit over, and that's why he's like going in hypercharge right now to try to do these things.
1: Makes perfect sense. Congressman Mark Pocan, Chair Emeritus of the Congressional Progressive Caucus, representing the fine state of Wisconsin in the U.S. House. We'll be back with, on the other side of this break, with more of your calls for Representative Pocan. Stick around. We'll be right back. It's 27 minutes past the hour here on the Tom Hartman Program, the True People's Media. Linda in Madison, Wisconsin, you're on the air with Representative Pocan.
8: I used to get really nervous when I would make these calls, and now I'm just angry and sad. Mm-hmm. And the reason I'm so angry is because I want Trump impeached. And I understand how it works, that you have to have Congress or a cabinet that can get rid of him. But you just said the words fundamentally incompetent. Now, to me, that is the reason for getting somebody impeached. Are you still there?
1: Yeah, we're listening. Yeah. So your question is, what's it going to take?
8: What's it going to take?
1: Yeah, okay.
8: I know what you're going to say. It's going to be elections. But, I mean, if you're not concerned about what's going to happen in November with the tricks that they're trying to pull, then I don't know.
1: Yeah. Well, let's
8: because
1: get the,
8: I'm very concerned about that.
1: Yeah, we all are. Let's get the congressman's response. Thank you, Linda.
2: Linda, so you're a constituent in my district. Thank you for listening to Tom and calling in today. So you're right. My answer is going to be when we get the majority in the House and hopefully the Senate, we can do oversight, which then sets a case up for impeachment. So if the president's done something, it's impeachable. We certainly can't find out right now with Mike Johnson because he doesn't stand up to the president. He thinks we're a subservient branch of government, not a co-equal branch like the Constitution says. So you need to change the players. Certainly the cabinet's not going to do anything because the 25th Amendment needs to be initiated by the vice president, and J.D. Vance wants to be president desperately next. He's not going to do anything to challenge Donald Trump. So the only really path we have is to get a majority in the House and or Senate to do that. And, you know, that I think is in the works right now. People are a little tired of Donald Trump, and that's positive. But that is the singular way to do this.
1: Lucy in Lombard, Illinois. You're on the air with Representative Pocan.
9: Congressman Pocan, I just finished reading Ben Wicks' book, This Is the Plan, which I thought mm-hmm. was wonderful. And I feel like he should be our DNC chair now. But I was really impressed by how Wisconsin moved away from kind of organizing only before major elections, which I never really thought about before, and do a year-round operation. Can you share with us, see what you saw and what you could encourage us to do in our state to do some of the same things?
2: Sure. Well, thanks, Lucy, for calling, and thanks for reading the book. I haven't had a chance to read it yet. My staycation is next week, so hopefully I'll have time to do some things that I don't normally have time to do. But what we did in Wisconsin is we don't just wait till before an election to communicate with the voters, because it's not seen as especially authentic with people that you're only coming when you want something. But you have a conversation throughout the year. So people are knocking on doors, talking, and more importantly, listening to people, especially some of the swing voters that we need to bring our way, to make sure that we're having that conversation. Or people who don't always vote, to make sure they do come out to vote. And by having those conversations, when it comes to election time, you have a relationship and you have credibility to try to talk and persuade people to vote. So it's a pretty simple concept. It's a little bit of organizing work, but you know what? People want to do that. People care about their communities and want to do these conversations. And I agree with you. Ben Wickler would have been a great DNC chair, and maybe we'd be a little farther ahead if we had him there, but we could still take those concepts and state by state, do the same thing that we've done in Wisconsin. And we had great success, especially in our Supreme Court. We flipped a conservative court to now a 5-2 progressive majority, and we're not done changing that, largely based on having these year-long conversations.
1: There you go. George in Garden City, Kansas, here on the air with Representative Pocan.
10: Yes, gentlemen. If the Democrats manage to flip the House and the Senate, do you think it'll be possible for them to raise the cap on Social Security or maybe totally remove it? And if they do, will Trump just veto it? Thank you.
2: Yes to all of that. I think, you know, we need to deal with it before, you know, we get closer to the date. Although now being in Congress for 14 years, I realize we do nothing ahead of time. We generally wait till the deadline's coming up. But Donald Trump could veto that. But we still have to make the case for it. To me, it's an easy fix, right? I mean, the fund, yeah, it's the only regressive tax we have at that level, where at a certain point around $180,000 right now, you don't pay another dime in. So it's really regressive in nature, and simply lifting the cap so if you make more than $180,000, you still pay that percent in, like every other tax, would make sure that fund lasts for 75 years into the future. So it is the right solution. There may be some other little tweaking, because I know there was a proposal, the 21st Century Social Security Act by John Larson, that did a few other things, plus expanding Medicare in a few other ways. So, you know, the exact numbers of how long the fund lasts, but you have the right solution. And I think we will ultimately get there.
1: Brian in Albuquerque, New Mexico, you're on the air with Congressman Pocan.
11: Hey, pleasure to speak with you. I believe this is a real 9-1-1 moment for America, sincerely. There's very dangerous times ahead of us. And, of course, our Congress is completely dysfunctional. So something needs to be done. And I think Congress, the Democrats, need to get together, hammer out a strategy. And here's a simple message you should start every single presser with. The Republican Party has twice cut taxes on businesses and the wealthy and then launched a war. They've done this twice. Now we're in this very dangerous war that could have very bad outcomes. The Republican Party has no intention of ever funding Social Security, Medicare, or Medicaid. Every congressman should start every appearance with that phrase. It's so simple, and it's true. Okay. Have the fight for Medicaid or for Social Security, have the fight now. Don't wait 5-6 years.
1: Got it, Brian. Thank you. Congressman.
2: Yeah, and I am hearing that in some districts, especially if it's being talked about. But I want to make sure I'm saying something correctly, because I think I may disagree with a little bit of what you said. I agree Congress is completely dysfunctional, but it's dysfunctional because the people who run Congress, Mike Johnson, the Republicans, allow it to be. They're not standing up for our first Article 1 constitutional rights around power of the purse. We're not standing up for our rights when it comes to the War Powers Resolution. They're not standing up for our rights. We're the ones who put tariffs out there. Only emergency tariffs can come from a president. So the problem is it's the leadership of Congress that are doing these things and deciding we're a subservient branch of government, not a co-equal, like the Constitution says. So I just want to make sure that's absolutely understood. The little power that we have in a minority power is the discharge petitions, which we've done more than we have, I think, in the last 50 years in any session, and we're not done doing that. But you still have to have Republicans come and sign, and it's a little more difficult. So understand that. I think it's important that we stress Mike Johnson is the problem.
1: Yeah, Mike Johnson and John Thune. Got it. Katie in Chattanooga, Tennessee, you're on the air with Congressman Pocan.
12: Oh, hi. Thanks for taking my call. I wanted to ask Representative Pocan if he plans to support Hakeem Jeffries for Speaker of the House should we win the House in November.
2: Yeah, Katie, I think Hakeem Jeffries will be the only candidate. I don't think there's going to be another candidate. He has, yes is the short answer, long giving the longer answer. I think he has the support of the widest different breadth of the Democratic Party. And he has proven during the shutdown, he really stood out and stood separate from what we see out of Chuck Schumer. Am I happy about this week, Medicare statement, Medicare for All? No. But am I happy with the general governing he has done for Democrats? Yes. And I think we're going to find that you're going to see a much more active Democratic Party, maybe even than the last time we were in charge, because he is much better at giving members, various members, the ability to make decisions. It's not just top down. And that will empower people like Jamie Raskin in judiciary and a lot of other people that you're going to be very happy with their actions. So, you know, no person you're going to agree with absolutely every single thing on, but I do think that he will be the sole candidate for Speaker.
1: Final 30 seconds. Thoughts on the coming weeks?
2: You know, again, you got members home for at least the next 2 weeks, maybe a little longer, but at least the next two, this week and next week. Find out where they're at. Talk to them. Make sure you're getting in their face, so to speak. And I don't mean in a negative way, but I mean to talk to them eye to eye. And if they're not meeting with constituents, find ways to find where they're going. Invite the media yourself and make them have a town hall, since so few Republicans seem to want to have a town hall these days. Don't let them get away with it.
1: There you go. Congressman Pocan, once again, thank you so much for dropping by here every other week. We love it. Thank you so much.
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3: It seems that Democrats are actually finding a way to win. 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
4: Barely.
3: For decades, I've been saying that if people know what Republicans stand for but don't know what Democrats stand for, we lose. Instead, we gotta hoist something up the flagpole and see if people salute. And as recent elections show, they're doing just that, shocking the establishment, which has far, far too long convinced themselves that there's something called centrism, and that's the best way to elect Democrats. But as Texas former Agriculture Commissioner Jim Hightower put it, there are two things in the middle of the road in Texas, yellow stripes and dead armadillos. Of course, here in New Hampshire, that would be squirrels. Neither yellow stripes nor dead squirrels inspire votes, as we've seen all too often. Again, you got to stand for something. In the upcoming crucial midterms, we can't just be not Trump. Hillary and Kamala Harris tried that. The most recent string of special elections shows that when we do stand for something, we Democrats win. In just one of many races nationwide, here in New Hampshire, a centrist incumbent House member is running for an open U.S. Senate seat. And we'll talk about his record a little bit. He's who the so-called smart money is on, and they're spending it big. But let's look at the recent Michigan vote. Abdullah El-Sayed was outspent by a huge margin, 11-1, yet he emerged victorious. And here in New Hampshire, there's a similar candidate running for the Democratic nomination for U.S. Senate who seems to be picking up steam. That's our guest today, Karishna Manzoor. She is a PhD scientist, peace advocate, and nonprofit leader who spent more than two decades working in medical research. After witnessing families struggling to meet basic needs, she turns her focus to a deeper problem. Too many in Washington prioritize wealthy interests over the well-being of ordinary people. Well, Karishna Manzoor, thank you so much for being with us on Keeping Democracy Alive.
6: Thank you so much for having me. I'm honored to join you again.
3: In Michigan, as I

0: said Abdul al-Sayed was outspent by about 11 to 1, yet he won. What does that say? What about the influence of big money on our electoral process?
1: Well, that is, there's so much to that incident, right? First of all, kudos to all the voters who came out and supported whoever they wanted to support. Like, that is a celebration of democracy. So that was amazing. And then, of course, Abdul coming out strong, that was also quite a challenge given the amount of money that was poured in.
0: Right.
1: Because nationwide, we've seen that 8 to 9 out of 10 elections are won by the one who has the most money. But this time money didn't win. The people won. And that was amazing. And so that is where I'm still on a high. Amazing job.
0: Yes.
1: Michigan. Amazing.
0: Do you have any idea how much is being spent on Chris Pappas' campaign versus yours?
1: So we know that he has already spent $6
0: million. $6 million. Wow.
1: Yeah. I don't know where he's using that money, but he must be using it somewhere. And I know that Chuck Schumer has given him $10.2 million to spend.
0: Wow.
1: I don't know when he's going to start using that. But he's doing fundraisers all the time across the country. So I'm so focused on my race. And I know that he was always going to have money. So whether he had
0: yeah.
1: $5 million, $10 million, $20 million, it was always going to be with money, we were never going to beat him.
0: Right.
1: We were never going to be able to outrace him. It was always going to be about out-organizing him. It was going to be people versus the billionaire class.
0: You've been meeting people throughout the state, and you continue to do so, and you have a program to go to the full length of New Hampshire, where
1: yes.
0: you're running for U.S. Senate. Do you sense that there's a hunger for centrism?
1: Oh, so can I quote Robert Reich?
0: Yeah, please do.
1: He said, there is no center between democracy and fascism.
0: Wow.
1: And I thought, I love that.
0: That is a great
1: centrist
0: phrase.
1: Yeah. So that's, I don't know what the centrists are offering, because that is the reason Donald Trump won twice. And that is also a reason Donald Trump 2.0 is so much more empowered, because even though the Democrats are in the minority party, and of course we can ask ourselves, why are they in the minority party? But that'll be a secondary discussion. But taking the current situation, Hakeem Jeffries and Chuck Schumer may be minority leaders, but even minority leaders have a lot of power in the House and the Senate, and they're not using it. And sometimes as voters or as concerned citizens, we might say, oh, they're weak, they're spineless, et cetera. But those are actually excuses. If you really follow the money, you'll see that the biggest donors to Hakeem Jeffries and Chuck Schumer are also some of Donald Trump's biggest donors.
0: Oh, my goodness.
1: So therefore, these are controlled oppositions. They're not there to serve the people. They're serving the same donors as Donald Trump.
0: Right. What about
1: to say, of course,
0: okay, go ahead.
1: I'm sure the Democratic platform, of course, is much better, but we are no longer running on platform. I think the leadership of the establishment Democrats have just moved away from the base. It's just about winning and appeasing the donors.
0: That's an interesting point. Establishment Democrats have moved away from the base. I think you're right about that. What about AIPAC sourced funding? Has Chris Pappas, he's the incumbent member of Congress who's running against our guest today. Is he taking AIPAC sourced funding?
1: Yes. So first of all, yes, for your listeners, it is an open seat, and Chris Pappas is the establishment supported candidate for this seat, and I'm the grassroots progressive
0: right.
1: Democrat for this seat. Let's see. So AIPAC is definitely one of his biggest donors, or if not his biggest donor. What happened with AIPAC was AIPAC endorses candidates. They put their candidate's profile on the AIPAC website, and then AIPAC donors are asked to support these candidates via the AIPAC website. So on the FEC end, it'll show up, say, Joe Smith via AIPAC has donated to, say, XY candidate.
0: Uh-huh.
1: Around January 2025, AIPAC realized that its brand was becoming toxic because of all the issues that were happening in 2024 in this country and across the world. So in January 2025, they asked their donors to no longer donate via their website, but to donate directly to the candidate. Therefore, it's becoming a little harder to track APAC donations. So the if we just look at directly coming from via APAC, it's still regular folks, but or well, billionaire folks or Wall Street folks or whatever, donating through APAC or DMFI and other sources, it's $823,000 or so dollars that he has received. But if we look at the donor class that has traditionally donated through APAC, and if we try to estimate how much are they giving to him, and if we consider them still like APAC-affiliated donors, then it comes to $3 million.
0: Well, that makes a difference, unfortunately. Money doesn't, as Bob Dylan said, money doesn't talk, it swears.
1: Yes.
0: What do you have to say about Chris Pappas' recent vote present on an important foreign aid bill? What was in that bill? What was that all about? And why did he vote present?
1: Are you talking about Massey's amendment?
0: Yeah, I think that's what it was.
1: Yeah. So first, one thing I do want to say, just because we did speak about APAC, and this is very important for listeners to understand.
0: Sure.
1: This is not about Judaism, and it's not about the Jewish people.
0: Right.
1: They should not be conflated. APAC is an American organization that is sole purpose is to provide unlimited weapons transfers to Israel using U.S. taxpayer dollars. That is their sole purpose. And at the moment, the government of Israel, Benjamin Netanyahu, is completely affiliated with APAC. This has nothing to do with the Jewish people across the world and in the United States or the religion. Jewish people are some of the greatest humanitarians that I have met. And Judaism is a beautiful, peaceful religion. This is simply politics, land grab, territorial expansion, war profiteering, etc. So they should not be conflated, because it's very important for people to understand that anti-Semitism has no place in our country or around the world.
0: Right.
1: To go back to your...
0: Okay, go ahead.
1: So, no, please, go ahead, say something.
0: Your turn. You were about to say.
1: I was going to answer the other question that you just asked about Massey's amendment.
0: Yes.
1: So... Thomas Massey, who's a representative from Kentucky, and he has become quite a national figure for several reasons. One was, of course, the Epstein files and how he and Representative O'Connor basically forced the Epstein files to be released by the DOJ. So that's when he became, I think, more of a national figure. And then recently he also introduced an amendment to basically say that the $3.3 billion was going to go to Israel for weapons sales to Israel was needed to be blocked. And he wanted that amendment as part of the NDAA to make sure that the money did not get transferred. And it was just are you voting for weapons transfers to Israel? Are you voting against weapons transfers to Israel? So this was a yes-no question about an amendment. But and Chris Pappas voted present. So instead of saying yes or no, he took the middle ground and he voted present. Do you want me to parse that?
0: Yes, please.
1: Well, first of all, you have to ask him if you do, why he did that. But
0: I see him on TV. I don't see him in person.
1: He's nowhere to be found. Over the course of his almost 8 years in Congress, he has been very comfortable with his votes to support the Benjamin Netanyahu and his ultra-right wing government. And he has never wavered from that. Recently, because of the primary, he has suddenly realized that maybe his voting record is not being exposed and there's a challenge coming from me and the people. And so he has to soften it. So we can take two ways to look at it. One, we can be upset that somebody who is supposed to represent the people cannot make this very clear distinction and vote yes or no to this amendment. Or you can feel really bad for him, because the poor guy, he's between APAC and the people, and he can't choose either, so he's just voting present.
0: Yeah, that's
1: that was sarcastic, by the way.
0: Yeah.
1: I don't know how well sarcasm is translates on radio, so I'll see.
0: It translates. People get it. It's people use sarcasm all the time, I think, especially these days. Mainstream Democrats dance around the issue of Israel and its wars on Gaza and the West Bank. And it's said that people don't vote on foreign policy. Do you think that's true? What are your ideas?
1: Okay, you asked one question, but I have three answers to that.
0: Please go ahead.
1: So I think let's first of all look at this whole concept of distinguishing people, different types of Democrats. So I think in order to understand it, we have to look at our history, the Democratic Party's history of the last 50 years. So I consider myself an FDR Democrat.
0: Me too.
1: Perfect. Congratulations, Bert.
0: Thank you. I've been that all my life. Go ahead. Keep going. I think that's where the party is, really, where the base of the party is.
1: Yes. So you know exactly what I'm about to say.
0: Go ahead.
1: So FDR, of course, no human being is perfect, and FDR did a lot of wrongs for the African-American population as well as the Japanese-American population. But as far as the workers were concerned, as far as the understanding the labor movement was concerned, he was an amazing president. He strengthened the labor unions. He basically allowed the economy to be built on and expand on the middle class. And he regulated Wall Street and he put in a progressive tax code. All of this was amazing achievements. This is the party of FDR. But what ended up happening was, over the last 50 years, as the Republicans moved from being conservative to going into MAGA, the Democratic leadership should have stayed true to its progressive Democratic core values. Instead, what they did was they chased the MAGA and moved right. And that is why there's this huge disparity between the Democratic leadership and the Democratic base. And the Democratic base always has to be told by the Democratic leadership, oh, we care about that, but can we do that next week, next year, next month, or whatever? It's always like we feel they are always trying to appease us and tell us to wait because they have bigger problems right now. They have to win the election. And when they win the election, then another reason comes up. And it feels like an abusive relationship to be a Democrat, because every election cycle you go there and you're like, well, God, this is not a person that I want to vote for, but the other guy is so much worse, or the other gal is so much worse. Okay, fine. And that's exactly the game that they're playing. They're the concept of lesser than two evils. Think about how our democracy has degraded, that we actually have to justify our vote by saying, well, you know, candidate A was terrible, candidate B was terrible, but I chose candidate A because they're the lesser of two evils. The fact that we even have learned how to justify a bad vote is kudos to corporate America. They figured out how to manipulate us. Or the other one is hold your nose in the ballot box. So it is a very abusive relationship. We, as a Democratic base, we are proud of our Democratic values. I mean, this is the party that gave us the 8-hour workday,
0: yes,
1: the 40-hour work week, the strong unions, progressive tax code, Voting Rights Act, Civil Rights Act, Social Security, Medicare, Medicaid. Amazing achievements. That is basically the cornerstone of our economy. And yet, for the last few decades, we are not really moving the needle. We're just trying to protect the democracy from fascism. Well, we couldn't. Now we are going into fascism, or we're already in fascism. So all those times that we were told as Democrats, not this year, not this election,
0: right?
1: Because we was a lie, because they kept losing. And of course, why did the Democratic establishment lose in 2016? Why did the Democratic establishment lose to Donald Trump again in 2024? And why should we allow them to now be in leadership positions? After 2024, there should have been mass resignation. Hakeem Jeffries should have resigned. Chuck Schumer should have resigned. Anyone with any decency in the DNC should have resigned. Because you just lost a huge election to someone whose track record, and I'm talking about Donald Trump, is so terrible. We saw it, there was no like, will Donald Trump be this way or that way? We already had 4 years of Donald Trump. We already had $500,000, sorry, half a million excessive deaths in the United States during the COVID crisis. What more could we expect from him? And yet they lost to Donald Trump. And I blame them. I'm sorry. I voted for Kamala Harris, but as
0: Right.
1: it was again an abusive relationship. You'd think, well, Kamala Harris will be, I guess, better than Trump. She'll continue the genocide. He'll just start a third world war. Okay, fine. I guess I'll take a few million deaths versus maybe tens of millions of deaths. I mean, think about the psychological trauma the voters have to face in
0: Yeah.
1: making these decisions. And some basically said, hell no, I'm staying home. I'm not choosing either of them. And it is not for us to shame any voter, whether they voted for Harris or Trump, or they stayed home, or they went to a third party. It's not the job of the voter to cater to the candidate. It is the job of the candidate to earn the voter support. And that is where Harris basically lost the base. She either took us for granted or she was not going to make a concession by just even connecting with the base.
0: If you just tuned in, dear listener, Bert Cohen here. The show is Keeping Democracy Alive, and we have a Democratic candidate here, a real Democratic candidate here, Karishma Manzoor, PhD scientist, who is running in the New Hampshire Democratic primary for U.S. Senate. There is a centrist who is an incumbent member of Congress, but he tries to walk the middle line, and I don't think he's inspiring a lot of people, but. Anyway, and to go along, Karishma, what you were saying, writing in Newsweek, Carlo Versano said this: to be a successful leftist politician in America, you have to be willing to reach out or at least listen to voters who will probably never support you. This was one of the keys to Zohran Mamdani's success in New York City. What can we learn from Zohran Mamdani's successful campaign with regard to listening to people?
1: So, I think as a candidate, I've never tried to understand another candidate because I can only be myself. All my life, I have been a good listener. And so that is something I continue. That is not something you can emulate by watching another candidate or another politician. I am coming from the working class, and for me, the trials and tribulations of trying to survive on minimum wage is not a theoretical concept or a story that I've heard. It's a lived experience. And my family has also suffered at the end of the other side of the American-made weapons, and I've lost family members. So for me, I can only be myself. As I go across the state, I've never asked anyone before I start talking to them, are you a Democrat, Republican, Independent? I've never asked. I usually just say, hi, I'm Karishma. And I start the conversation and I ask, do you have a minute? And I introduce myself and I allow, we have a conversation. Most people don't ask about the party. They just say, oh, you're running. And who are you? What are you running for? There are people, Democrats, who will be like, oh no, I'm supporting Pattinson, and they'll walk away, or oh, I don't think you and I are aligned. But those are very rare. Most people will stop and talk. I mean, I would say 9 out of 10 people talk to me, if not more. And then we talk about issues that are important to us. Sometimes with independents, it's so much easier, my God, because independents are awesome. They might just say, oh, you're a scientist. Oh, I'm voting for you. Like, they don't really, they're just expecting a true public servant. Or they might say, you're a peace activist. Wow, okay, I'm voting for you. So, some aspect of being a progressive or a scientist or peace activism just aligns with their values. Sometimes they might be voting because they are not interested in Chris Pappas and they already know his record.
0: Right.
1: Others might require a little bit more conversation. So, say I'm talking to somebody who identifies as a conservative or as a Republican, but they're willing to talk to me, and we sit down and have a conversation, and most people do. The two places where we seem to always align is universal healthcare. Because right now people are suffering. And when you have cancer and you cannot afford treatment, it does not matter who you voted for in 2024. And those people are suffering out there really badly. So universal healthcare is actually becoming a very accepted concept. And people are starting to understand Medicare for All is the only piece of legislation that's going to provide universal health coverage. So that is actually becoming a very something we can align on with most people. The second thing where I've been able to reach across the aisle is foreign policy. I've yet to meet a person who thinks killing people overseas is a good idea. Most people, regardless of their political ideology or their party affiliation, don't want to blow up children, kill, starve human beings. Because as a species, as a human species, we have evolved to feel other people's pain. When we see arms or legs dangling, traumatic brain injury, burns, people where it becomes skin and bones because of the lack of food. We see the terrible situation where people are living in after bombs are dropped.
0: Right.
1: And if it hurts you, and if it makes you sick to your stomach, and if you have nightmare, that means you are normal. You are supposed to feel disgusted by the pain and suffering of another human being. You're supposed to. We, all of us, are supposed to feel agony. Because that is exactly how we have developed as a species, because we always had to take care of each other. You could not be out there in the wild thousands of years ago and be like, oh, I'm on my own. I don't care what's happening. No, we had to care for each other.
0: Right.
1: And but what are we being told? Don't care for them. Those thousands of miles away, they're terrorists. Oh, they're less than.
0: Less than.
1: Oh, they caused, yes. And then, what it does is this repetition of over and over again through the corporate media, through politicians' talking points, you start to not consider folks that are being bombed as full-fledged humans. Therefore, that normal agony that you should feel is lessened. And then you are able to say, well, I don't think I care about seeing those suffering. And it's very, very deliberate. It's a marketing strategy. It's propaganda.
0: Yes.
1: And it's a cruel propaganda. But it is, if Americans could feel the pain and openly feel the pain, and the news media were saying, oh my God, 100 people were just bombed today. Can you see the suffering? And they showed us children crying, mothers holding dead babies and bodies burning alive and people under the rubble asking for them to be released and there's no heavy machinery. Imagine, we would have been like, stop this war. Stop this war. But we're not shown those images. We're just shown numbers. Yeah. And we're always used words. There was a Hamas operative there. There was a Hamas guy there.
0: All right.
1: There was a Hezbollah guy there. There was whatever other word to scare us was there. And we're like, well, you know, sure, 100 people died, but there might have been a Hamas guy there. Who was this Hamas guy? Who was it? And why was that Hamas guy killed with a bomb, a 2,000-pound bomb? Wouldn't it have been better if Israeli government, which is occupying Gaza, if you know where that Hamas guy is, go arrest that Hamas guy. Take him to justice. Charge him with crimes that he may have committed. Have an open conviction and prosecution. Why are you dropping a Hellfire missile in that area? Why are you dropping a 500-pound bomb in the area and killing anyone in sight? Dropping a whole hospital, a whole university, because maybe there was a Hamas operative there. And then, as Americans, we say, well, you know, there might have been a Hamas guy. So, sorry, collateral damage.
0: Speaking of which.
1: It's just abusive. It's really abusive.
0: Yeah, terribly so. And I have a concern personally about PTSD. It's also called moral injury, when our soldiers go over there and either do or see things that affect their morals, horrible things, they get PTSD. And we need to prevent that by, you know, not having them go into these terrible situations and, you know, require them to do outrageous atrocities. That's just my opinion. I'm sure, I suspect it's yours
1: we
0: as
1: talk
0: well.
1: A little, should we talk a little bit about soldiers and veterans?
0: Yes, please. Let's do that. They're an important part of the constituency.
1: So, my father was in the Bangladeshi military. So the 1971, when there was a the liberation, there was a war of independence in Bangladesh. And my father was a military officer at the time. And so he became a war hero. So yes, I lost family members, but my father also was victorious in that war and he became a war hero.
0: Uh-huh.
1: And unfortunately, 10 years later, my father, Major General Muhammad Abul Mansur, was assassinated. So I grew up in a military base until I was 7 years old. And then, but there were so many family members who were in the military. My first cousin was also assassinated in the same time as my dad. Mm. So there's a lot of the trauma in my family is immense. But so when I feel so much kinship with people who are serving the country or veterans and their families, because I have seen what it's like to basically live on a base and be at the mercy of the government and have family members lost either in war or through extrajudicial killing. Sometimes I don't have a high expectation of our government to care for the suffering of folks thousands of miles away when they don't even care about our own service members.
0: Right.
1: And how, let me give you one example.
0: Sure.
1: The Second Iraq War, it was sold to us with lots of, it was a very good marketing strategy. If you remember, Bush and Cheney told us there were weapons of mass destruction.
0: Yes.
1: That was going to basically destroy the world. Saddam Hussein was an authoritarian figure, which he was. I'm not denying that.
0: Right.
1: And that it was going to be a quick war. American soldiers were going to be celebrated as liberators. Any cost to the American taxpayer was going to be, we were not going to face any repercussions because the oil revenue was going to cover for that, et cetera, et cetera. That second Iraq war lasted 8 years. It cost trillions of tax dollars, and it's still costing us money. We just changed one authoritarian regime to another authoritarian regime.
0: Yes.
1: There were no weapons of mass destruction. It was all a lie. 4,492 service members were killed.
0: Mm.
1: And over 30,000 U.S. service members came home with severe injuries, amputations, traumatic brain injury, burns, and sometimes mental health injury.
0: Right.
1: And between the various wars in Iraq and Afghanistan, we're losing 6,000 service members to suicide every single year.
0: Mm.
1: This is the cruelty of the war profiteering economy. So there are so many ways that I talk to folks. I ask, I give them data. As a scientist, I share data. One thing I say is, over the course of the last 25 years, the so-called war on terror years, 5 million human beings have been killed either directly or indirectly from U.S.-made weapons.
0: Mm.
1: That number should shock anyone. And then I ask people, be shocked. Or are you shocked? And I say, okay, let's put away the moral reprehensibility of that.
0: Uh-huh.
1: Now let's just look at the fiscal aspects of it. Did we, as a society and as an economy, did we as a society and as an economy benefit from killing 5

0: And plain illegal, because by U.S. federal standards and international humanitarian laws and standards, what we did were war crimes.
1: So it seems really clear. If you just tuned in, Bert Cohen here. The show is Keeping Democracy Alive. Our guest is candidate for U.S. Senate from New Hampshire, and you can help even if you don't live in New Hampshire. And I know a lot of listeners live in all different states, but there's a way you can help if you so choose, and we'll get to that at the end of the show. Our guest is Charisma Manzoor. She is a PhD scientist, has a great medical background. She's running for U.S. Senate in the New Hampshire primary, which is September 8th. Let's move on to a different topic. What about ICE? Do you and Pappas yes. disagree on ICE funding?
0: Yes. But one other number I forgot to say, just sure. in case some astute listener points it out. In that second Iraq war, the war did spill into Syria, and the conservative estimate is that 500,000 people were killed, Iraqis and Syrians, in that war. Because I started talking about the 25-year numbers of casualties, but I should mention that. And by the way, one thing I did say, we didn't have, there were no weapons of mass destruction. Right. However, we introduced weapons of mass destruction because depleted in Iran. I'm sorry, in Iraq. So right now, children born in Iraq, if you take hair samples, you find used in the tank armors, and that's all.
1: I'm losing you
0: Iraqi
1: a little
0: soil.
1: Bit.
0: I'm so sorry.
1: Somehow, I don't know, I was having a technical problem here, but I think we can go on with no problem. Anyway, ICE funding.
0: ICE funding. ICE funding is one part of it. ICE in itself is a different discussion. Which one do you want me to talk about, ICE or ICE funding?
1: ICE, but talk about them both. What the heck?
0: So we see what ICE is doing across this country right now. Extrajudicial killing happens in North Korea or Iran or Saudi Arabia. It should not happen on the streets of the United States.
1: Right.
0: It is horrific. It doesn't matter which side of the aisle you're on. You should be horrified. The people are being shot in their cars. Unarmed civilians are being shot on the streets of Minnesota or in Biddeford, Maine. So, but what is ICE? And why are we even here? Again, as a scientist, I always have to say a little bit of the story. So immigration has been a fraught issue for centuries in this country. Even though we are an immigrant nation, every wave of immigrants has always been used as a political tool. And immigrants have always been vilified, whether it was the Irish immigrants or the Italian immigrants or the Russian immigrants or the Russian Jews or the Eastern Europeans or the Asians. Every wave of immigrants came into this country and worked in the most difficult jobs in factories and farms. And always the first generation, or at least another generation, suffered or were at the bottom of the economic ladder. But they still all contributed to the country, but yes. They were always disparaged and treated poorly. Politicians would use these wave of immigrants as political tools. So this is not a new issue. And people should not forget that their grandparents or great-grandparents also were disparaged at one point. So yes. But traditionally, Immigration and Naturalization Service was actually under the Department of Labor, which it made sense because immigration was coming as most immigrants were coming in to basically fulfill labor needs, those difficult jobs. Around the Second World War, FDR decided to move Immigration Naturalization Service under Department of Justice. And that's where it resided from post-war to 2003. When I came to this country along with my family and we applied for political asylum, we were processed in the INS that was under the Department of Justice. I am a product of the humane immigration system. It was slow. It was tedious. I was fingerprinted so many times by the federal government, so many police reports, so much paperwork.

0: work, we were always so careful as our as things were being processed. We, you know, walked the straight line, tried to avoid speeding tickets, parking tickets. Like, we did not want to be in any way, shape, or form considered troublemakers. Like, even a parking ticket, we were just always so nervous about it.
1: Wow. Mm.
0: But that was still, the process was slow, it was tedious, but it was humane. And what does that mean? We went so many times to be interviewed by the INS officers or the judges or the other, whoever else needed to interview us or talk to us. I never felt that I'm going in, but I'm going to be grabbed by a group and just put into a detention center and then sent to a third country. Right. I never felt that. And I never felt, yes, we were immigrants. We were asking for political asylum, but we never felt discriminated against. What is happening is since 2003, the Department of the INS was dissolved and Department of Homeland Security was created, DHS. And under it was ICE, which is Immigration and Customs Enforcement, that's
1: right,
0: ICE,
1: right.
0: And CBP, which is, oh, I almost probably forget, Customs and Border Patrol, I think.
1: Right.
0: Wait, can both of them have customs in it? Immigration and, okay. Some astute listener will correct me, but ICE and then CBP. ICE has been plagued since 2003 with lots of problems, because what happened was, when they created the DHS, they decided to turn a lot of these enforcement operations into a for-profit system. So the for-profit prison system means that people will get money if they're brown and black bodies in right. those prison systems.
1: Right.
0: So you need to fill up those prison systems, those detention centers. The other thing is, you want to maximize your profit if you are these owners, then what they have to do is just make sure that their expenses are low. So these ICE detention centers are very, very sparse. Sometimes 50, 60 people are in a small holding cell, one bathroom for 50, 60 people to share. A lot of times they sleep on floors with very thin or if no mattresses, maybe a pillow or no pillow. They may or may, they get receive these metallic foils as blankets. They're cold, they're uncomfortable, they're sitting there or lying there days and days and hours upon end. Sometimes they're not given access to a lawyer, so that's where the due process comes in. Sometimes it's a 1 hour of fresh air, maybe walk around and back into the detention center. Sometimes the breakfast, lunch, and dinner are bologna sandwiches. Like, imagine eating bologna sandwiches, white bread, bologna, slice of bologna, three times a day, day after day after day. This is, but that keeps the costs down because it's a for-profit business. But no matter how people feel about anyone who's being detained, when somebody is arrested, regardless of the charge, they become a ward of the state. And it's the state's job to treat them with humanity, which means the person should still get a bed, should get a pillow, should get a blanket, should get food, because that person is no longer able to do anything for themselves. Where the bathroom is going to be controlled by the person in charge. When they can use the bathroom, where they can sleep, everything is now, they have lost all their freedom. And I can understand that, of course, that is the concept of jails. But you don't have to mistreat a human being
1: right.
0: who's in prison. You should make sure you are taking someone into prison if they deserve to be taken into prison. And that's where ICE also has issues. But once they're in prison, you should also still treat people. It doesn't have to be a five-star hotel, but it should not be a concentration camp either.
1: Right. What about ICE funding, you and your opponent?
0: So since 2003, ICE has been plagued with a lot of problems under George Bush, under Obama, under Trump 1.0, under Biden, under Trump 2.0, it just escalated. That's why we're seeing so much suffering. So what happened under Trump 2.0? In January 2025, the Laken and Riley Act was passed by the House, passed by the Senate, and it was the first bill signed into law by Donald Trump on January 20th, 2025, right after his inauguration. The Lake and Riley Act basically takes away due process from people who may have entered the country illegally or became illegal in the country. And due process is a constitutionally guaranteed right for anyone within the boundaries of the United States, citizen or not. It is per the Constitution. Lake and Riley Act basically challenges the Constitution and takes away the due process for these people. And it empowers ICE to grab folks they suspect of being illegal. And sometimes they are also targeting the wrong person in the process, or grabbing children, etc.
1: Yes.
0: And ICE is now, so that the process of the warrantless arrests or administrative warrants, which is not exactly a legal warrant, is being used. Folks are being detained indefinitely in ICE detention centers and sometimes being taken to a third country. All of that constitutes crimes against humanity. Our government is committing crimes against humanity. And it was because of the Lake and Riley Act. And my opponent, Chris Pappas, voted for the Lake and Riley
1: Act.
0: Oh,
1: no, terrible.
0: And I would never have done that.
1: I'm sure.
0: It is a racist, xenophobic law, and no humanitarian or no one with decency would have supported the Lake and Riley Act.
1: Wow. That's pretty appalling, and I think people across the country care about that. On education, Trump says he loves the uneducated. How important from a national standpoint, Karishma, do you think is public education?
0: Oh, amazingly important. If we are not taking care of our next generation, we are not taking care of our nation. We all have a finite amount of time on this earth. And as a nation, we should prioritize our next generation. Are they getting healthy food? Are they getting safe homes? Are they getting high quality education? Because they should be the best. All our children and our grandchildren and our the next generation across this country should have a very good opportunity to be the best version of themselves as they're growing up.
1: Uh-huh.
0: And that is a measure of ours, should be a measure of our society. And we're failing them in many ways. Public education is extremely important. I want my taxes to go to public education. I want my taxes to go to the roads and bridges. I want my taxes to make sure that that we're helping fix up the world for our next generation. I don't want my taxes to go to war. I don't want my taxes to fund the billionaires and their little games. And I don't want my taxes for to abuse other people in ICE detention centers. I want my taxes to go to public education. It's absolutely important. And parent is an arrogant man. And for him, he's clueless. He really does not want to understand.
1: Should there be, as many are suggesting, a wealth tax?
0: I don't know how you define wealth tax, but all I know is the billionaires are not paying their fair share.
1: That's for sure. And you say you want to fix the housing crisis. How can the federal government do that?
0: Housing and urban development's job is to ensure that we have affordable housing in corners of the country where it's needed and to support these buildings. We need to build more affordable housing through HUD grants. This is number one. But we cannot build ourselves out of the crisis. The present problem is partially because of private equity purchasing homes. And So we also have to make sure to get private equity out of the housing market. Single family homes should be owned by single families, not private equity, not by Wall Street.
1: What a concept.
0: Yes. And the short term rentals are, the whole idea was basically if somebody had an extra room in their house and they didn't need it, it would be used for an extra to allow guests to stay, paid guests. But now homes are being purchased by private equity as well as investors to convert homes into short-term rentals. In places like Laconia and the Lakes region in New Hampshire, 30 to 40% of the homes are now either short-term rentals or private equity. Wow. And because these people come in with so much money, they can they give over the asking price. Sometimes they pay with cash. So regular families can't compete with Wall Street in buying a single family home or an apartment. So we have a huge housing crisis in New Hampshire where we do need to build, but we need to get private equity out because we cannot build ourselves out of this problem. We can also build workforce housing. So that's another possibility. So we can do much, a lot more, but the federal government has to step in because, of course, here in New Hampshire, the state government is failing.
1: Right. If you just tuned in, Bert Cohen here. The show is Keeping Democracy Alive. We're speaking with the candidate for U.S. Senate here in New Hampshire, Karishma Mansour. Well, let's ask now, if people are across the country are listening to this, where you need money.
0: That's an understatement, but yeah, sure. I have raised, my money is all coming from individual donations. The maximum someone can donate is $3,500.
1: Uh-huh. You'd be happy to take that, I'm sure.
0: But it, you know, it can be as small as $5. I am 100% supported by regular folks. I'm not taking a cent from PACs or corporate PACs or super PACs or APAC or foreign lobbies, nothing. And that's exactly what a public servant should be doing. And so I have a website, karishmaforsenate.com, K-A-R-I-S-H-M-A, Karishma, F-O-R, and then senate.com. Please learn about me. I'm a scientist. I'm a progressive. I'm a peace activist. I loved being a scientist. I was not looking for a career change. I just saw so much pain and suffering from failed domestic policies and failed foreign policies. And I kept waiting for someone to step in and say, give me, I wanted someone to step in, basically allow me to vote for the greater good. And I waited year after year after year. And I said, well, maybe I guess I'll just do it. And so I did. And Bert, in New Hampshire, the Democratic Party is being held by just a handful of people. It's being controlled by the party insiders and one family. In 36 years, this is the first time a federal seat is being challenged by a grassroots campaign, like a real challenge, not just in name, not on paper. Because if you go backwards, you might see one or two names there on the ballot, but not a real challenge where they're actually polling well in the and being talked about by the state level media as well as the national media. So imagine, how can the Democrats save, or the, I should say, let me rephrase that. How can the establishment Democrats save democracy from Donald Trump if they don't practice democracy themselves?
1: Ah, good point. Couple last questions. It would be interesting theater to watch a debate between you and Chris Pappas. Is there any, are there any scheduled?
0: At the moment, he has not accepted any of the invitations that were coming from various Democratic groups and other nonprofits.
1: What about the label socialist? I'm sure people are going to ask you that. And what do you make of it?
0: Yeah. I make of it that Wall Street is, again, basically trying to demonize people. They're really afraid. Wall Street is extremely afraid of people like Mamdan, Ana Lilia Mejia, and Adam Hamawi. They're just so afraid. They're actually pouring in millions of dollars into marketing agencies to demonize anyone who's challenging the establishment or the Republican establishment. So how do you demonize people? You start to label them and make sure, and then kind of muffle that label and, oh my God, socialist. Well, that's only one step away from communist. Oh my God, they might also be a Marxist. Crazy. This is just crazy talk. We have a huge wealth inequality in this country. Middle class is disappearing in this country. Children in New Hampshire, their first meal of the day sometimes is their breakfast at school. This is what we should be talking about. The climate crisis, we are looking at ecosystem collapse. That's what we should be talking about. And the and that 94% of our Congress members are answering to corporations and not the people. That's what we should be talking about. But Wall Street does not want us to talk about that. So anyone who's coming from the honest progressive movement now need to be labeled as scary people. Oh my God. So I don't care about any of these terms. I am a progressive Democrat. I'm an American candidate running for an American seat. That's it. Mm-hmm. If I'm asking for livable wages and you want to label it as this or that, that's the problem of the person who wants to label. What am I asking for? Livable wages, that the minimum wage needs to be increased to at least $20 an hour, because that will ensure that all the wages go up. Wages have been stagnant because of corporate America, and we are challenging corporate America. And so corporate America marketing will start. We are asking for affordable housing. People are sleeping on the streets of New Hampshire, even though they have a full-time job, because they cannot afford rent. That is the crisis. I want affordable housing. If somebody wants to label it as something, go for it. But affordable housing is needed. We need universal health coverage. Every single American deserves health care access. That is a normal thing. But all of these situations is where corporate America cuts. We are cutting into their profit, their unlimited profit, their exploitation of the workers, their exploitation of Americans. And they are so afraid because, God, Wall Street profit is being cut into potentially by these people who are going to give livable wages to Americans and affordable housing to Americans and universal health care to Americans. So Wall Street has all their guns out and are pouring millions. And New York Times even had an article about it called about some agencies that are basically being used to manipulate the public. So I'm a progressive Democrat. Yes. I'm just a regular American, and I'm a scientist.
1: Do you think you can win?
0: I'm good with.
1: Do you think you can win in the general election? I mean, there's independents.
0: Oh God,
1: and
0: yeah, hell yeah, both of them. Look at, this is the sad part. Let's just take a step back. Even I'm not going to speak as a candidate for a second. I'll just speak as a voter. Look at who the front runner is in the Democratic race, Chris Pappas, and the front runner in the Republican race, which is John Sununu. Both of them have a record of being in the Congress. Sununu was a U.S. senator for 6 years. Chris Pappas has been there for 8 years in the House. Let's look at their voting records. Did they work to improve people's lives? I mean, they might have done a little Band-Aid here and there, but did they challenge the system? Did they increase the minimum wage? Did they provide universal health coverage? Did they fix the housing crisis? And the answer is no in all these situations. Did they give us universal childcare, affordable childcare? No, they have failed. Why should they deserve to continue or go back? So this is number one. Number two, John Sununu has used his time in the Senate to enrich himself. For all these last few decades, he's been a lobbyist for all these corporations. Mm. And he has made, $30 million in personal wealth in the last 20, 30 years, whatever, however long he's been outside of the Senate. And now he wants to go back to the Senate. There should be a lifetime ban. If you have been a lobbyist, good for you. But a lobbyist can never become a Congress member or a senator. That has to be an absolute law. And that's something I'm going to work on. Because think about the advantages. They go this revolving door going from Congress to being a lobbyist. Lobbyists become Congress members. That is horrendous. And this is exactly why the government is no longer working for the people. It's working for the corporations. And John Sununu is a typical example of this problem. And of course, and on Pappas' side, he's taking money from foreign lobbies. He's answering to a foreign government. Chris Pappas was elected by the people of New Hampshire to represent the people of New Hampshire's interests in the U.S. Congress, not to represent a foreign government.
1: Right.
0: So these two people are I don't know what to say. And on top of it, John Sununu is in the Epstein files. He was most probably, it sounds like from the files and his relationship with Jeffrey Epstein, that he was a friend of Jeffrey Epstein. A convicted pedophile, not before his conviction. So John Sununu cannot try to cover it up by saying, oh, this, I didn't know. Jeffrey Epstein had already been convicted of pedophilia when Jeffrey Epstein mentions John Sununu's name about some event in Doha. No. And it's basically, okay, Jeffrey Epstein was a pedophile. Right. Why was John Sununu hanging out with a pedophile, a convicted pedophile? John Sununu shouldn't actually drop out of the race. If he has any decency, he should not be in this race. He's not a public servant, and he's not most likely not a decent man.
1: I like the fact that it sounds like you could really take it to John Sununu if you're the nominee. Just for the last minute, can you just repeat if people want to contribute to your campaign, how can they do that from different states across the country?
0: Thank you. KarishmaForSenate.com is my website. There's a donation button. You can always also write a check. There's, I think, under contact, I think that was the website. It's basically my P.O. box in Exeter. Yes.
1: People can help from all across the country.
0: That's me.
1: Yeah.
0: Yes.
1: Thank you so much for being with us today on Keeping Democracy Alive. And
0: thank you so much, Bird.
1: I really appreciate it and appreciate your running. Thank you.
0: Thank you.

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4: We in the Veterans Administration are bending every effort to modernize and speed up our services to all veterans. The veteran will face his biggest problems in his hometown, and it is there they must be solved. Nothing in the post-war period is more important than that communities provide intelligence counsel and neighborly advice to returning veterans.
5: I've been out the Marine Corps since 1989, and I didn't know what a VA was until 2019.
3: From KPFK Studios in Los Angeles, this is Making Contact, a Pacifica radio program providing deeper understanding of the world and the forces that influence it. I'm your host, Casey J. Adler. The United States military has more than 16 million veterans. They've been promised care. So why isn't the federal government providing all the services they need? There's a common misconception that every U.S. military veteran is automatically signed up for health benefits with the Veterans Administration once they leave service. Military personnel who have served in active duty for at least 24 continuous months are eligible for health care and other benefits from the VA, such as education assistance and workforce training. But there's a catch. They must sign up for all these benefits separately and on their own initiative. Many services are privatized, which adds complexity to a search for care and training. Veterans often have to navigate dozens of providers until they find the appropriate ones. This confusing system leaves thousands of veterans who are suffering with the physical and mental traumas of war unaware of the help that is available to them, sometimes with tragic consequences. We interviewed over a dozen U.S. military veterans for this show and heard a range of opinions on the quality of VA care and outreach efforts. What they all pretty much agreed on is that the transition of care from the Department of Defense, which takes care of active service members, to the Department of Veterans Affairs, or the VA, leaves newly minted veterans on their own to navigate a giant bureaucracy that is often not user-friendly. In recent years, there has been some improvement in accessibility and accountability at the VA. Increased outreach has led to a 56% reduction in the number of unhoused veterans in America since 2010. Nonetheless, it is estimated that more than 34,000 U.S. veterans are currently experiencing homelessness. One of the veterans we spoke with is Mike Preisner, the executive director of the Center on Conscience and War. He enlisted in the Army at age 17 and participated in the 2003 invasion of Iraq.
6: People work at the VA with a deep commitment to veterans and to serving our community, which is underserved. The problems that exist come from the top. From understaffing of the VA, poorly financing the VA, finding solutions in privatization, outsourcing care, rather than making the VA fully staffed with the people that it needs to meet appointments. And so while there are a vast amount of resources that exist kind of on paper, it can become very difficult and confusing for veterans who get out to access it. And so I would say that those who work at the VA, yes, they care about the mental health of veterans. The politicians could care less. A big issue is mental health care in the military. And throughout the war on terror, there were many scandals around how service members who were trying to access mental health care were blocked from doing so in order to keep up the deployment tempo. And so people who were going in with claims of post-traumatic stress disorder were told this is a pre-existing condition, you have to continue to deploy. And there were many struggles around these scandals of base command kind of telling the psychologist, hey, let's keep these people deployable. And so there's been a broken system within the military for a long time around mental health that once these people get out into the VA, there's already a lot of things that could have prevented before they get to that point. But outside of people who have been to combat, I mean, a lot of these suicides are people that have never deployed. I think a big reason is the military preys on people who don't have a lot of hope about the future and their own future, who are trying to escape difficult life situations, which those are the types of things that increase your risk of mental health issues and, of course, of suicide. So they target these people with all these promises of a better life going into the military. They go into the military and they don't get a better life. They come out of the military and they're not any more set up for life after the military as they were before they went. You know, it ended up not being a solution to the things that the recruiter promised they would be solutions for. And so, you know, the military was, in a way, for a lot of people, was an attempt to keep going and to find some hope and brightness in their future. And it kind of backfired on them and they ended up in worse shape. Whether or not these people went on deployments, the military tends to be that experience for quite a lot of people.
3: This episode is trying to answer the question, does the U.S. military care about its veterans? Afghanistan War Army combat veteran Zhu Jernstedt says the system failed her at every step.
1: I joined when I was 19 years old, and I was getting myself out of a violent situation where I didn't really see another choice. They offered me $25,000 to leave within 2 weeks, which was the most money I had ever heard of. So it was an opportunity for me to get out of the bad situation I was in.
3: What is the experience of soldiers after they leave service?
1: Well, this can vary based on what area you're in and what veterans hospital you're near. For my personal experience, it took me years to get my rating for them to say that they did anything wrong to me. And I had to fight it going back over and over again. They also cut my medications off without warning because they'd like lose the provider and have done so many things that made it very difficult to stay on my health plan. And if you're like working to make yourself better and heal, they've just done a lot to pretty much throw a wrench in it. During COVID in 2020, my landlord sold my house in Phoenix without telling me. I had 30 days and I didn't have any money saved. So I became homeless. So I put all my stuff in a storage unit and moved into my truck, and I went to the VA and they didn't have any help for me because of my disability rating. They said I made too much money. So I had to live in my truck for 3 months, staying in hotels and saving up so I had enough for a deposit so that I could move back into a place. My story isn't uncommon for COVID, but there's many other veterans who don't have the support that I had from family. There's people who have no safety net whatsoever, that once they lose their home, it's really, really hard to get back into a place. People fall through the cracks all the time. The Phoenix VA, where I was being treated, famously got in trouble because they put a time limit on how long a veteran could wait for one of their appointments. And they were making the appointments and then deleting them so that it would show to their bosses that they made it. It ended up with a veteran going to the VA and shooting himself in the head on the VA grounds. They put up a billboard that said the VA is lying, vets are dying, because of how bad it was and how much it affected veterans. A big problem is a lot of veterans are not enrolled in the VA, and that's a huge problem with suicide rate as well.
2: My name is Katie Chorvac, and I am the president of 5051 Veterans. I think one of the biggest issues is the lack of mentorship. When I got out of the military, I'm a generational vet. So my dad took me directly to the VA and had me immediately go ahead and register because he knew the utility of it. There's a myriad of veterans that don't even know how to register at the VA, what you're supposed to bring, what exact benefits there are. I would say lack of mentorship and lack of information. We have done better in the last 10 years of teaching service members as they're transitioning out of the benefits, but there is no follow-up, right? When you live every day with somebody telling you where to be, what time to be there, what uniform to be in, what you're doing, And then you transition to nobody exactly telling you. So you're just waiting in the wings, traveling through life and hoping that somebody is going to help you.
3: Are veterans not automatically enrolled in their benefits?
2: No, absolutely not. You have to show up at the VA facility with your DD-214. You have to sit there and fill out all the paperwork. And then that means you're enrolled in the system, but that's just for healthcare, right? And healthcare, educational benefits, vastly different. If you want to go to school, you have to present yourself to a university or a college and go through that process. I've been in advocacy for over a decade. I feel like the Veterans Administration makes it extremely difficult so that more of us don't get the care we need. To take care of us is expensive, right? But I think the administration, no matter who's in office, the heads of the VA can do a lot better of capturing veterans that fall through the cracks. They know our names. They know all of our names. So if there's a veteran that's not receiving benefits, just a letter, hey, we see you, you're now not active duty. Come see us at the VA. It would be the simplest fix of just personal responsibility and the government's responsibility kind of meeting in the middle of, hey, we're here. Here's your letter. Now it's up to you. But the VA motto is to care for those who bore the battle. That's the motto of the VA. And so if the VA takes care of people fully, it's going to cost this country a lot. If we're going to save money, we're going to lose care. And that's what's happening across the country. We're losing benefits right and left for cost-saving measures. One of the biggest egregious systemic failures. I'm a military sexual trauma survivor. It's what I advocate for. I have for over a decade, right? I helped get the I Am Vanessa Guillen Act passed in 2020. I get compensation monthly for PTSD due to MST. However, at the VA, male sexual assault survivors cannot get compensation because it's identified as hazing. They classify it as hazing instead of sexual assault. Not only with compensation, but it skews the numbers of reports that advocates like myself can't get accurate data. The most accurate data is put out by RAIN every other year, and we read the data, but it's a guess on the men because the men will report in service. There's high numbers of reports among men. But once they go to the VA for compensation, it's classified as hazing. Therefore, that data is not captured on that end. However, if a male service member presents themselves at the VA for PTSD, like service, due to MST, they will receive the service. They will just not receive the compensation. We went from rape to MST. That's the craziest thing. I would like to call it rape. It's a felony. It's a crime. And giving an acute acronym doesn't let our civilians understand what that means. It means rape. They just gave it a three-letter acronym. For women MST survivors, they're 6 times more likely to end up homeless than their counterparts who are not MST survivors. For men, it is 8 times more likely. A lot of us know what that is. If you're a survivor, you know what the spiral is. You go through alcoholism, drug addiction, whatever, until you actually get help. The problem is that the standing statistics for veterans who go homeless, it takes 6 years from the day they go homeless to become stable again. It's bureaucracy and red tape that is killing people at the VA when they present themselves for VA mental health care and they're supposed to be seen that day. That is a mandate and they can't because there's no provider. So what happens to that veteran? You think that they're going to come back tomorrow? Probably not.
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3: Welcome back to Making Contact. I am Casey J. Adler, and we are discussing the challenges U.S. military personnel face when transitioning to civilian life. The veteran you're about to hear from is Jimmy Perez, who served 12 years in the Army and deployed to the Second Gulf War in Iraq.
9: Coming out of the service, I applied for disability, and it took 5 years to get my full pension. But during those 5 years, I was fighting homelessness. I was fighting 3-day notices, pink slips, downsizing, of course, because when you're in Iraq, you're earning hazard pay and everything. So you're close to earning $80,000 as just an enlisted person, but from that amount to zero the next day. So I was fighting to pay my bills, and I didn't know where to turn. So I dialed 211, finding my closest resource. If you get out before your 20-year mark, and only if your disabilities or your injuries from war are visible, like you lost an arm, you lost a leg, you're burned on one side or something more severe visibly, then it'll be a lot easier for you to get through the process. If you don't retire at 20, like I did 12 years, there's no pension for me. There's no pension, there's nothing. So I fought tooth and nail to get 100%. Because it was proven my debilitating issues and mental health, anxiety, depression, PTSD. I had a head trauma, eye issues, osteoarthritis in the whole spine, torn ligaments, slip disc. That you don't see. You have to get scanned and get proven. I served in 2010 and 11 in Iraq. Coming out is the same as any other veteran, for what I heard from Vietnam to now current, it's almost the same. We all suffer some sort of PTSD, whether if it's from anxiety, depression, night terrors, anything. And I dealt with it all personally. I dealt with it, and I had suicidal ideations. I had to learn even what an ideation was for the VA to understand me. Practically every year I heard of a veteran or a soldier that I know personal that passed away from suicide, from mental health. It was almost every year, and it was so debilitating for me that I started suffering my own mental health. And the fact that I had my own loss with my now ex-wife, she and I suffered a great loss. Stillborn baby girl. I had to bury my PTSD. I had to put it in the back burner to deal with hers. So I'm not explosive. I'm a pretty calm demeanor type of person, but I was boiling inside. I was suffering. I was tearing me apart. It was like a volcano eruption for me. So I went in person at the VRCs, Veteran Resource Centers, to get representation, or I was going in those lines just to find hope. And when I don't get it, it got added to me of like depression, or trying to find other ways to feed my family or even if I'm not here alive, you know. That was my ideations every year. And it wasn't getting better. The military trains you to be the best of the best in the world. We're supposed to, without even hearing and ask, we have to go into the fire and help. We got trained to have that pride, rightfully so, right? And once we're out, we still have that pride. But that pride, we're supposed to be the help. Now, getting out of service, they don't tell us that we're supposed to ask for help now. We're supposed to ask for help. We don't even know what that is. We don't know what asking for help is. We're too busy fighting our own war in our head at the same time, thinking that we can take care of our own issues on our own, because we got trained to be the best of the best, do the impossible. If we can do that, we can help ourselves. The problem is that organizations are not coming to you, or the military is not coming to you after the military. Even the hospital, the VA hospitals or clinics, they're not coming to you. You have to get out of your bed. You have to get out of the door to seek something that you don't even know where to start. It took 5 years to get my fully pensioned out, and it took over 10 years to get better mentally. in my health, going to the VA, by talking to counseling, different type of counseling, talking, creating a friendships where I go and building communities.
3: Nationally, the largest provider of housing and skills training for veterans in need is a Los Angeles-based nonprofit organization named, appropriately, U.S. Vets. Making Contact toured the U.S. Vets facility in Inglewood, California, which provides housing and serves as a hub for a major grant from the California Department of Veterans Affairs. As a former student dormitory, it has over 600 beds for transitional and permanent housing. The vets share the housing tower with civilians in this heavily developed area near LAX Airport. Program participants are given 3 square meals a day and resources including job training, a mental health care professional on site, a VA office on site, and regular check-ins by staff.
5: I've been out the Marine Corps since 1989, and I didn't know what a VA was until 2019. My name is Sam Corbett. My connection to U.S. Vets came in August of 2021. What led me to U.S. Vets was my drug addiction. I was staying with my sister in Gardena, ran into a little situation. I had to move out, you know, didn't want to be on the streets. And at the time, I was like, no, I'm not going to no transition house. But once I got in the situation, I was pretty much forced to come here. And I'm glad that I made the decision because it changed everything, because I really didn't know what to expect. My whole idea of coming here was to get housing, but a lot more took place. It helped me along with my drug addiction. It helped me grow as a person. U.S. Vets has done great things for me in my life in the times that I've been here. And even after I leave again, I will always be part of the family.
8: My name is Shalimar Cabrera, and I serve as the National Director of Executive Leadership here at U.S. Vets. First, we have to find the veterans, and they could be in the streets, they can be in shelters, jails, hospitals, anywhere that we find them. Outreach's job is to refer them into one of our appropriate programs, and we have several. So we have a transitional housing program. Right now, our average is about 55, 60 days before they move out to their own permanent housing. And while they're in transitional housing, our role is to create the conditions for them to succeed, but also for them to sort of practice what it's going to be when they're living on their own. So we're providing round-the-clock residential assistance. We're meeting all their basic needs, 3 meals a day, clothing, hygiene items. But we're also providing them with life skills training, classes, support groups, connection. They all have a case manager, and we also have our own clinical therapist on site. Mm-hmm. We're also addressing their behavioral health needs. We're doing classes such as money management, how to maintain your jobs, all with the intention of whatever their pathway is to permanent housing, we want to help create the condition for them to succeed on that pathway and then move to permanent housing. And even then, we have a team of aftercare case managers that will still connect with them while they're in housing to make sure that they're able to do it on their own so they don't recur back to homelessness again. The person they were when they went in has now changed when they come out. Mm. The service, the support that they need is also different. Mm. And they've never experienced something like this before. And it doesn't often go immediately from discharge to homelessness. Sometimes it can take years for a veteran to realize this has become really hard. I haven't held a stable job in years. I have not able to sleep. I don't have my support system anymore, right? Not all of the veterans we serve were in combat or saw combat, but that can add additional trauma to it.
10: My name is Charles Gonzalez, and I was in the Army, and I was a 91 Mike, a Bradley Fighting Vehicle mechanic.
3: Were there resources or services that the military provided you with in your transition?
10: Sure. They weren't very talked about. They were just generally offered their somewhat vague options, but that's something that I really needed to go out and trying to kind of figure out of all the information that was out there. It was kind of more like a puzzle that I needed to solve to actually see what I needed exactly for myself. One of the resources that I found was U.S. Vets when I was just desperately calling through anyone. I called 211. Thankfully, they tipped me off on that. They told me about U.S. Vets, and then I called them, and then they helped me out as best they could. But I wish I would have known about U.S. Vets earlier. The people here that run this place, they run it as best as they can, and they do it with actual good intentions.
3: What was your mindset like when you first got out of the military?
10: Unresolved, what's called, I guess, emotional, sentimental hardship still in me, and mentally I wasn't all there. So I felt, even though I shouldn't have listened at all to that feeling, that I was still ill-prepared to do whatever I needed to do here in the civilian world. And that still feeling is still a residue, still there. The last part that I lacked, that I wished when I had that transition, is someone that said, hey man, how are you? Are you all right? Are you good? What's your plan? If you need anything, or if you're going to do this, we do that, here's this number, here's this person, here's this person. I'm sure there was that resource, but because I didn't know about, to me, it might as well just not exist.
11: My name is Aviation Ordnance Smith, Second Class Thomas Woods. Everyone knows me as Brother Woods in the veteran homeless community. Besides being a peer support specialist, I work with the guys one-on-one. It's a term we use, battle buddy, and I try to emphasize that battle buddies, talking to each other. Having a battle buddy makes a big difference because someone can share information with you that you didn't get. There's an organization called VPAN, Veteran Peer Access Network, where they are battle buddies. And they work great with us here at U.S. Vets because they will bring veterans here or they'll talk to veterans here and get them connected with other resources that we don't provide. The next mission is to let them know before they get out what's available, because right now a lot of veterans don't know what's available because they won't ask for help.
3: How do you find a homeless veteran?
11: When I was in the outreach side of U.S. Vets, we would go out to any encampment, skid row, wherever there was homeless, we just walk and talk. Walk, talk, sit down, have a cup of coffee with them to gain that trust, number one. Because if a veteran is in that situation, he doesn't really want to talk to anybody. But we weren't trying to do that. We were trying to see what they needed. Because it's not always, oh, I need housing. No, sometimes I just need something to eat now. Or I need hygiene kits right now. I need this right now. So we got to get past it. Got to earn your trust. I was at a situation where I went to, it was tents, a bunch of veterans in tents. And we'd go out there once a week and try to talk to them. Okay, that guy hasn't eaten. Can you help him? That guy needs medical attention. Okay, well, my question was, how do you know that? Oh, because I talked to him. Okay, so you and I can talk? Yeah, you gonna help him? Sure, I'll help him. You gonna help me help you? And then that gets a smile out of them. You know what? I brought some water for you guys. I brought some food for you guys. Now, if you want to give it to the other guys, that's up to you. Or do you want to be my liaison? Do you want to say, hey, Brother Woods, I need some toothpaste, some toiletries. I need some water. Okay, here you go. Now, you're the liaison out there. Now, I need to get you in here so you can help more people. It's hard when you have somebody that can barely walk and get a lot of different problems, but they don't even go to the VA for that because there is nobody talking to them about it. That is another veteran most of the time. Anytime our heroes are homeless, something's wrong. Something is wrong with that picture.
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0: This is WBAI, What's Happening? And here are the words of our beloved War Churchill.
1: What you got is any way you crack it, a history of genocide, pure and simple. What's the implication of that? The implication of that really comes to this, as an old man put it to me on Pine Ridge once, Matthew King, the agents called him, Noble Red Man he called himself, just to poke fun at the white guys. But he said, basically you got to look at time the way you would look at space in a journey. If you're going someplace you've never been, where there's not roads and street signs, you got to look over your shoulder every once in a while to orient yourself to where you just came from in order to know where you are. And in knowing where you are, you can figure out where it is you need to go. Well, you all are real concerned with figuring out how to make a better future. You can't make a better future unless you understand where you find yourself, socially speaking, environmentally speaking as well, but at least in your relationship.